0: at Cambridge at the age of 37. With the latest, here's Charlotte Gallagher.
1: The case is being investigated by the Met. There's no suggestion that this is suspicious. We've heard from Cambridge University. The Vice-Chancellor, Professor Deborah Prentice, has said, "We are desperately saddened to hear this tragic news. Our heartfelt sympathies go out to Jason Ardaidh's family and friends at this incredibly difficult time." We've also heard from Glasgow University, because Professor Ardaidh was associated with them as well. A university spokesman said, "We are deeply shocked and saddened by the death of our former colleague, Professor Jason Ardaidh. Our thoughts and deepest sympathies are with his friends and families."
0: Luigi Mangione, the man accused of shooting dead an American health insurance executive, has confessed in court to carrying out the killing. The 28-year-old pleaded guilty to two federal counts of stalking resulting in death. He shot the United Healthcare CEO, Brian Thompson, on a New York street in 2024. Our North America correspondent, Neda Taufik, was at the hearing.
2: Mangione spoke calmly with little expression, admitting that he intended to shoot the United Healthcare CEO with a 3D printed gun after careful planning and research. In a statement, the Thompson family said today marked an important step towards justice. And now they look to the court to ensure the sentencing reflects the severity of this crime. Speaking outside of the court, U.S. Attorney James McDonald said prosecutors will seek life in prison when Mangione is sentenced on December 18th.
0: President Trump has urged Americans to accept higher fuel prices as the cost for preventing Iran from acquiring a nuclear weapon. At a rally in New York State, he also said he would declare the Strait of Hormuz a U.S. territory once Iran had been defeated. Daniel Bush is in Washington.
3: This seems to be an effort by the president to try and rally Republicans ahead of the midterm elections around the idea that he is winning this war with Iran, that he is in control of the strait, in control of the global oil market, and has Iran on its back heels. Of course, this comes as he is facing numerous different challenges with this war, including an inability to get Tehran back to the negotiating table. So how serious the president was in saying this, a little unclear. It does seem to be sort of more of a political messaging to Republicans that his foreign policy is on track.
0: Daniel Bush with that report. A powerful earthquake has struck off the coast of the Indonesian island of Flores. The U.S. Geological Survey said it had a magnitude of 7.7. The Indonesian authorities have warned of a possible tsunami. This is the latest world news from the BBC. Brazil's state-owned oil company Petrobras has announced finding signs of oil and gas off the Amazon coast. It said they came from a deep water exploratory well in the mouth of the Amazon River. Environmentalists have opposed oil exploration in the Amazon region, but Petrobras insists it needs to replenish its reserves. It's emerged that the BBC is attempting to subpoena members of Donald Trump's family, seeking documents and testimony as it defends itself against the president's $10 billion lawsuit. Court documents show that the BBC's legal team tried to serve subpoenas to Donald Trump Jr., Ivanka Trump, and Jared Kushner in May, but were denied access. From Washington, here's Tom Bateman.
4: The president is suing the BBC over an episode of Panorama that edited together two different sections of a speech he gave before the 2021 Capitol riots. In the latest court filing, the BBC's lawyers argue Mr. Trump's family members have personal knowledge of his intentions in delivering the speech, making their testimony and documents relevant to the president's defamation claim. The BBC has previously apologized for the Panorama edit, but denied it was grounds for defamation.
0: The owners of the English Premier League football club Liverpool FC have agreed a deal to sell a 30% stake in the club to a consortium that includes the Amazon founder Jeff Bezos and Eduardo Saverin, Facebook's co-founder. The BBC has been told that the transaction will have no impact on the club's approach to the current transfer window and that there's no new or separate transfer budget associated with the investment. The Spanish government has ordered an investigation into the likely shooting of an endangered killer whale that was captured on video with wounds to its dorsal fin. The ecology minister said the oldest orca in the Strait of Gibraltar had appeared with wounds compatible with pellets fired from a shotgun. The Iberian orca subpopulation counts fewer than 40 animals. And that's the latest BBC News.
5: You're listening to the newsroom from the BBC World Service with Oliver Conway. And we start with that news that we heard in the bulletin about the death of Jason Arde. He was at the heart of a culture war in Britain. The appointment of Jason Arde as the youngest ever black professor at Cambridge University in 2023 was celebrated at the time as a progressive moment.
6: I was diagnosed with autism at the age of 3. I learned to speak just before the age of 12, so I was 11. And I learned to read and write when I was 18 years of age. Those milestones became quite significant. 12 years after learning to read and write, I gained a PhD, and then I ended up becoming one of the youngest professorial chairs in Cambridge's history.
5: Jason Arde talking to the BBC 3 years ago when he joined Cambridge at the age of 37. But it all came crashing down last week when he resigned following allegations of plagiarism and doubts over some of the claims he made about his life. He denied plagiarism but admitted errors in his work. He stepped down after the university announced an independent investigation into his appointment. A few hours ago, news came through that Jason Arde had been found dead at an address in London. Police said his death was unexpected but is not believed to be suspicious. Professor Simon Baron Cohen from Cambridge knew Jason Arde and was in contact with him the hours before he died.
7: He was being subjected by both social media and traditional media over the last few weeks since the plagiarism allegations came to sort of national news and then international news. He was being subjected on an hourly basis to ridicule, humiliation. He told me this morning that he couldn't leave his home because his face was now so well known, his name was so well known, that he was a figure of shame.
5: Jason Arde's family have condemned what they called a campaign of harassment against him, saying he'd been subjected to sustained abuse since he accepted the role of professor at Cambridge by those who would leave no stone unturned in their quest to undermine him. Our correspondent, Helena Wilkinson, told us more about Jason Arde and the scrutiny he'd faced in recent weeks.
8: He appeared regularly in the media, speaking about a number of subjects from his personal journey into academia and to societal debates. There were recent allegations of plagiarism and questions about some of his achievements. He denied those claims. He did admit errors in his work, but he said he had faced an unrelenting level of public scrutiny and personal attack. And he also said he was not a liar. When he resigned from his post, he talked about that intense public scrutiny that was on him. And he said the relentless accusations in a statement, speculation and public commentary have taken a profound toll on me, he said, and on those I love. And that is why he said he felt like he had to step back. He stressed that his resignation should not be mistaken for an acceptance of the narratives that have surrounded me. That is what he said in a statement. Some critics have said the treatment of him had been motivated by racism, but others said the claims of plagiarism were legitimate. There will be a number of questions following the news that Jason Arde was found dead. Let me just bring you the statement from the Metropolitan Police, who said that they had been called to an address in South London. Emergency services found a man to be unresponsive, a 41-year-old man. At this time, they say his death has been treated as unexpected, but is not believed to be suspicious. But yes, there will be a huge number of questions now. There is that independent investigation that Cambridge University are carrying out, and Cambridge University Vice Chancellor Professor Deborah Prentice has said, "We are desperately saddened to hear this tragic news. Our heartfelt sympathies go to Jason Arde's family and friends at this incredibly difficult time."
5: Helena Wilkinson. Talks between the US and Iran appear to be going nowhere at the moment, with the Strait of Hormuz remaining a key sticking point. But that hasn't stopped President Trump saying the waterway will soon be under American control.
9: "And after we finish defeating Iran, which is being very badly defeated, pretty soon I'll be declaring the Hormuz Strait a territory of the United States."
5: Well, in response, Iran's Deputy Foreign Minister Kazem Gharibabadi said the strait would only be opened under Iranian authority. Its closure has already had a big impact on US petrol prices, but President Trump said Americans should accept paying a, quote, tiny bit more in order to stop what he called a very evil country from getting a nuclear weapon. I heard more about that from our correspondent Daniel Bush in Washington, but first I asked him about the likelihood of the Strait of Hormuz becoming US territory.
3: This is a president who likes to throw out lines like this at political rallies. Of course, there is no sort of concrete policy behind this. It's unclear how the United States would even go about doing that. The Strait of Hormuz is an international waterway that's controlled partly by multiple different countries in the region. So how the U.S. would even do that remains unclear. And of course, before all of that, there is still this war that the U.S. has not won. President Trump is struggling to figure out how to get Tehran back to the negotiating table. There is a Navy blockade, which is still in place there. There is no end in sight to this war. So this is a president, you know, speaking about a moment that could be months from now without a lot of sort of concrete policy behind how it is that he might do that. And this is in the context of a political rally where President Trump often likes to throw out these kinds of lines to test them, if you will, with his base to see if they're popular, to see if they'll get applause lines. It's not the first time also that President Trump has made some of these claims with the war in Iran and specifically around the Strait. A couple months ago, he said that he might consider naming the Strait of Hormuz the Strait of America. Months later, that has not been the case.
5: One of the other lines he threw out was Americans will have to pay a tiny little bit more for gasoline to stop Iran getting a nuclear weapon. How will that go down among his base and the wider American public?
3: Not so well. Gas prices have been high for months now as a result of this war. And President Trump on multiple occasions has said very explicitly that he's not very concerned about that. He's not concerned about the midterms, that he's not taking those things into his calculations when he decides how to go about this war with Iran. So that's something else that him and other senior administration officials have said multiple times, that, you know, American consumers will pay a slightly higher price for gas now, but that in the long run it'll be worth it because of the, you know, the safety for Americans, the national security improvements for the region, for U.S. allies in the Middle East. But Republicans, Ali, in the United States here, who are very focused on their reelection prospects, have not liked this rhetoric. You know, prices at the gas pump are first and foremost, you know, a top concern for voters. And so Republicans would like to see President Trump's rhetoric shift on this, would like to see him acknowledge a little bit more the economic sacrifices that the country is making for this war effort. But with a couple months left, President Trump seems to be continuing with this messaging that this is just a short-term pain that Americans are going to have to endure.
5: Daniel Bush in Washington. Murder suspect Luigi Mangione has told a U.S. court that he did indeed kill a health insurance boss in New York nearly 2 years ago. Brian Thompson was shot in the back as he left a hotel in December 2024. Mangione had previously pleaded not guilty. The case has been extremely high profile amid widespread frustration over the cost and stress of dealing with U.S. healthcare firms. Our correspondent, Neda Taufik, was at the court hearing in New York.
2: The most dramatic moment of the hearing came when Luigi Mangione described in his own words to the court why he was guilty. I shot Mr. Thompson in Manhattan and he died, he said. I knew what I was doing, he continued. Behind him, Brian Thompson's family was emotional as they listened to him plead guilty and the judge accepted that plea. Mangione, wearing a tan jail uniform, spoke calmly with little expression, admitting that he intended to shoot the United Healthcare CEO with a 3D printed gun after careful planning and research and after enduring years of severe back pain. His voice only slightly faltered as he was asked if he understood that he could face life in prison. Yes, he replied. In a statement, the Thompson family said today marked an important step towards justice. And now they look to the court to ensure the sentencing reflects the severity of this crime. Speaking outside of the court, U.S. Attorney James McDonald said prosecutors will seek life in prison when Mangione is sentenced on December 18th.
10: Mangione attempted to send a public message through violence. But the message that emerges today is very different. Violence is not a legitimate instrument to promote any political or social message. And those who resort to violence in an effort to advance their beliefs will be prosecuted, convicted, and put in jail.
2: Mangione's defense team say they have filed papers to dismiss the state charges against him, including second-degree murder under double jeopardy concerns. They may not succeed, given the state and federal charges are different. But the legal wrangling could at the very least delay the start of the state trial on September 8th.
5: Nadat Taufik in New York. You're listening to The Newsroom from the BBC World Service. Today marks 5 years since the Taliban returned to power in Afghanistan. The country remains in a humanitarian crisis, while women and girls are denied basic human rights. David Petraeus led US and NATO forces in Afghanistan at the height of the Taliban insurgency in 2010 and 2011. He gave us his thoughts on the US withdrawal 5 years ago and what can be done now.
11: Obviously, the very stark images of the airport being overrun, people so desperate to get out of the country that they're clinging to the tires of a C-17 wide-body cargo jet, some of them falling to their death as a result of it. But really, the thought that it brings back for me every time is that we should not have left and that we did not have to leave. I had argued for quite some time with then Vice President Biden, then later President Biden and his team members, that the shibboleth that you have to end endless wars is not axiomatic. You can continue, quote, endless wars as long as they are sustainable. And sustainability is measured in the expenditure of blood and of treasure. You know, we'd only had 2,500 soldiers still on the ground at the time, Americans, or another 8,500, by the way, from NATO forces. So they vastly outnumbered ours. We had not lost a soldier in 18 months in combat because we were no longer on the front line. So that was sustainable. And the cost to us of $25 billion out of an $850 billion defense budget was more than affordable. I just felt very strongly that we didn't need to be doing what we were doing. I'm all for engaging. In fact, reportedly, we are engaging, for example, intelligence purposes to ensure that Al-Qaeda can't get back on its feet there. But again, we don't know whether to provide assistance to help the people or not, because it would obviously be diverted as well by the Taliban. It's a terrible situation. And we condemn the people of that country to this situation by withdrawing from a commitment that was very sustainable.
5: Former General David Petraeus. Well, before taking over, the Taliban insisted they would allow women access to education, employment, and public participation. But that didn't happen. It soon imposed an indefinite ban on girls' education beyond secondary school. And things got worse from there. Women aren't allowed to raise their voices in public or access parks, swimming pools, or gyms. They can also be forced into child marriage. Nargis Nahan is a former Afghan politician who managed to flee during the chaos of the Taliban takeover, but who is still in contact with women and girls there. She told us how they're feeling.
12: The sense of betrayal that they're being abandoned by the international community. They are not only being erased by the Taliban, but they are also being ignored by the international community because there are just statements about their situation, but there's nothing in action beyond statement by the international community. I mean, the risk is really high. As you know very well, the young girls that they all went on the streets to protest for their rights, all of them were being detained by the Taliban. Some of them were being even raped by the Taliban. So the risk is very high. In the history of Afghanistan, it is the highest right now that the young girls and women are committing suicide because they see no hope. I mean, it's not easy. It has been 5 years, but when I look at the situation and I remember what happened to our country, I find it very painful. I have a sense of guilt. That's why many of us are working day and night to make sure that Afghanistan is not forgotten, Afghan women are not forgotten by the international community, and to remind the international community that we're so connected today with the technology, that whatever is happening to the girls and women in Afghanistan, it is going to have its consequences for the rest of the world.
5: Former Afghan politician Nargis Nahan. Cuba has been marking 100 years since the birth of the late revolutionary leader Fidel Castro. The celebrations come against the backdrop of Cuba's rising tensions with the US, including an American fuel embargo that's led to an economic and energy crisis on the Caribbean island. Castro's legacy in modern Cuba, though, is mixed.
13: Fidel was a teacher. He taught us many things. Today, his legacy remains, but the poverty and the social situation have made many people leave him behind. He was a very strategic, very natural person, and if he was still here, he would be personally dealing with the problems of his people.
14: One of the negative legacies of Fidel Castro is that he did not leave behind people with a statesman's mind or political vision. He left behind people who are very ambitious, who want power at any cost.
5: Well, to mark the 100th anniversary, our reporter Atahualpa Amari spoke to Fidel Castro's daughter, Alina Fernandez.
15: We met at her home in Miami, and it was actually a very beautiful time. She welcomed us in her garden full of flowers. She prepared for us some Cuban coffee, which is like 80% sugar, 20% coffee. And she was actually a very kind, funny, and smart woman. And she spoke very openly, and she didn't feel actually emotional at all. She actually never called Fidel dad, and doesn't have any feelings for him. She says they are the two faces of Fidel Castro. Very intelligent man, educated, polite, but also a liar and manipulative. We didn't talk deeply about the U.S. intervention. She agrees that Cuba needs some help from outside to change this regime, but she didn't look very optimistic. She said that many Cubans lost hope. And also, she didn't blame the U.S. for the current Cuba situation. She blamed it more on the regime that her father built.
16: For a dictatorship to establish itself, especially in this hemisphere, it has always needed a little outside help. And for one to implode, it needs outside help too. That help hasn't arrived. All Cubans know that people don't have electricity, and it isn't because four ships failed to arrive. But the rest of the world has been led to believe that the exile community and the American government are strangling the Cuban people.
15: And she shared some personal memories. She told us about how Fidel came at night to play with her when she was a kid. Like, for example, she gave her a baby doll that was dressed like himself. And she also told us that she learned that he was her father when she was 10 years old. I was with Alina for more than 2 hours, and definitely was a very interesting time.
5: Atahualpa Amaris of BBC Mundo. The founder of Amazon, Jeff Bezos, has bought a share of the Premier League football club Liverpool as part of a consortium. He's the latest American billionaire to invest in English football, despite the sport not being that popular in the US. BBC Sports' Jane Dougal has the details.
17: We have confirmation from Fenway Sports Groups that they have agreed to sell around a third of the club to this consortium, which includes the billionaire Amazon founder Jeff Bezos. Now, Fenway said in a statement they'd entered into a definitive agreement and that the deal supports Liverpool's long-term growth ambitions, but that FSG will retain majority ownership and operational control of Liverpool, although it is suspected that this could be the catalyst for the American owners to gradually step away after 16 years in charge. But let's take a look at the consortium itself. It's led by British Indian millionaire businessman Amit Bhatia, and also includes the billionaire Facebook co-owner Eduardo Saverin. But it's Bhatia who's going to be the football brains of this consortium. Let's not kid ourselves though here. Bezos is not investing because he grew up watching Kenny Dalglish. He is investing because they're looking for a return. Liverpool's said to be valued at £5 to £6 billion. They recorded $703 million in revenue in their title-winning season, 2024-25. They've got a global audience of 200 million followers across all social media platforms. Let's put that into perspective for an American investor like Bezos. The LA Lakers, the NBA franchise, that's expected to be purchased by Josh Kushner and Bob Iger. The Lakers look set to be purchased for a reported $9.3 billion, twice the amount that Liverpool is said to be worth. And the NBA team generated around £407 million, half of what Liverpool generated. So you can see the attraction, can't you? And also there are 26 million supporters in the US. They have the fastest growing fan base of any Premier League club in the country.
5: Jane Dougal of BBC Sport. Finally, I'm joined by our reporter, Stephanie Prentice, to discuss what she insists is a very important sporting question.
18: Yes, it is indeed, Ollie. So tell me, if you started training with a professional coach tomorrow morning, could you compete in the 2028 Olympics in Los Angeles?
5: I don't think I could. I'm not a big fan of athletics. I'm not very good at running or long jump or any of those things. My sport is football, but even there, I think I'd struggle to match the professionals. Why are you asking?
18: Well, there is a reason for this. So a new piece of research, it surveyed 2,000 people in the UK and it found almost 40% of men, so 4 in 5, thought they could compete in the next Olympics if they had professional training and a strict regime. More than a quarter of those men also said they could not only compete, but they could beat a professional in their chosen sport if they tried. Not unlike you, a lot of them selected football as an area they could shine. That was followed by tennis, so far so British. And 12% of them backed themselves to do the 100-metre sprint in under 15 seconds. Now, people were more cautious on thriving in sports like gymnastics and diving, but overall, a third of those asked said that confidence would be more important in achieving success than natural ability. There is a related psychological term for this. It's the Dunning-Kruger effect. It's basically a bias where people with low ability or knowledge kind of overestimate their competence. So we put this to the test. We asked some people in and around the BBC whether they could make it to the next Olympics if they had that dedicated training.
19: I think I could, yeah. Especially someone, like you said, it's a professional coach. I think I could, yeah.
18: What would you choose to compete in?
19: Oh, probably 100 metres. 100 metres.
18: How quickly could you do the 100 metres, you reckon, after all that training?
19: Under 12. Yeah, under 12 seconds.
20: I always think that Olympians and sports people make it look easy. And so, no, I think it takes a lot longer than that to get good at something.
21: Well, of course, if I have time and if I have the right training, then probably, yes, I can.
20: I think men fancy themselves that they can do anything. There's this confidence that I see in a lot of men, which just means that they think that everything is easy and that they can just do it.
22: Probably depends on the sport. I definitely couldn't beat a professional sprinter.
18: Any that you back yourself in? 2028 Olympics in Los Angeles. Hot.
22: Oh, I don't do well in the heat.
5: So a mixture there. But as you mentioned, this is all about misplaced confidence.
18: It is. And it's not the first time we've seen that. So there have been other studies where men in particular report feeling confident in their ability to do arguably quite difficult tasks. In the US in 2021, there was a study that found that 22% of men surveyed thought they could beat a chimpanzee in a fight. Another one that you might remember, it went quite viral in 2023. It found that half of men surveyed in the US said they could land a commercial plane in an emergency. A quick point worth noting, a British team that looked into gender differences in estimating ability, that was last year, it did find that men tend to overestimate themselves, but women tended to underestimate. So there could be something to be said for having a bit more confidence sometimes, though maybe not, we can argue, when it comes to fighting a chimpanzee.
5: No, I think we'll agree on that. Stephanie Prentice, thank you very much indeed. We'll have a summary next, but that's it for now from the newsroom.
23: This is the BBC World Service, and for In Our Time, Misha Glennie and guests will be discussing the 6-week war that changed the world.
24: The Spanish-American War broke out in 1898 when many Cubans were fighting for independence from Spain, and the United States came down on those Cubans' side. With a small army but a much more powerful navy, the US soon defeated Spanish forces, won Puerto Rico, Guam, and the Philippines, and a new Cuban Republic was born.
25: The speed of the defeat and the destruction of the navy, you can't pretend that this was anything other than a national humiliation.
24: My guests will be telling us why they think 1898 marks the beginning of the United States as a global imperial power.
23: In Our Time, the Spanish-American War, 1898, Sunday at 2 GMT.
26: This is the BBC World Service, and coming up after the news, have you ever strapped an ice pack to your testicles or those of someone you love? A growing number of men are doing just this in an effort to boost their sperm counts. Why has male fertility become an obsession for some? And could some of these self-administered techniques be doing more harm than good? Join me, Tristan Redman, in 2 minutes.
0: BBC News with Chris Barrow. Jason Arde, the Cambridge University professor who resigned last week amid accusations of plagiarism, has been found dead at his home in London. 3 years ago, he became the youngest black professor at Cambridge, with his work focusing on race and inequality. Police say they're not treating the death as suspicious. Luigi Mangione, the man accused of shooting dead an American health insurance executive, has confessed to carrying out the killing. Prosecutors say they'll seek life in prison when he's sentenced in December. President Trump has said he would declare the Strait of Hormuz a US territory once Iran had been defeated. In response, the Iranian deputy foreign minister said the strait would only be opened or closed under Iran's authority. A powerful earthquake has struck off the coast of the Indonesian island of Flores. The US Geological Survey said it had a magnitude of 7.7. On social media, footage has appeared of collapsed buildings. The US Secretary of State, Marco Rubio, has welcomed the release of more than 130 political prisoners in Venezuela. He said it was a crucial step in the country's national reconciliation process. Brazil's state-owned oil company, Petrobras, has announced finding signs of oil and gas off the Amazon coast. Environmentalists have opposed oil exploration in the Amazon region. The BBC has attempted to subpoena members of Donald Trump's family, seeking documents and testimony as it defends itself against the president's $10 billion lawsuit. The BBC legal team have tried to serve subpoenas to Donald Trump Jr., Ivanka Trump and Jared Kushner in May, but were denied access. The owners of Liverpool Football Club have agreed a deal to sell a 30% stake in the club to a consortium that includes the Amazon founder Jeff Bezos and Eduardo Saverin, Facebook's co-founder. That's the latest BBC News.
1: So every morning, Simon starts his day. He has a stretch in the Miami sun. He's about 28 years old. He exercises regularly. He drinks filtered water that takes out all of the microplastics. Then he gets in the sauna, but before doing so, he puts on his cotton boxer shorts with an ice pack attached to cover his testicles.
3: The BBC's global health reporter, Jackie Wakefield, is telling us about Simon. He's this guy that she's been interviewing for one of her recent stories.
1: He's actually doing this to boost his sperm count. So Simon is one of the growing number of young men worried about their fertility. So they're trying all these different hacks that are being promoted on TikTok, Instagram, boosted by different influencers to up their sperm counts.
3: Maybe you've noticed influencers promoting activities to increase sperm count. Many also claim the average man's sperm quantity and quality is dropping. And there is some data to back this up. One review found sperm quantity had dropped by 50% in the past 50 years.
26: But how solid is the actual evidence? Does it do you any good to strap an ice pack to your bits? And do doctors agree with any of this? How does all this play into modern anxieties about what it is to be a man? From the BBC, I'm Tristan Redman.
3: And I'm Asma Khalid.
26: And today on The Global Story, sperm maxing. Why some guys are trying to supercharge their fertility. Great to have you with us, Jackie. You've been speaking to men across the world, a little bit like Simon, who've been trying to boost their sperm count and quality through this method of wearing an ice pack, amongst other methods. What's this about? Why are they trying to do this exactly?
1: It's become a bit of a new trend, mostly on social media, as many of these things happen to be. So hashtags like male fertility, hashtag semen analysis sperm, they've attracted hundreds of millions of views, and this has particularly grown in the past year or so.
4: On the topic of your Johnson, I want you to get your nuts out right now. Tell me what they look like. Do they look like a shriveled up date?
6: Now your sperm needs the right fluid to stay active, and the right fluid is not alcohol or beer or soda, it is water.
7: The good news is my sperm count is at 15.3 million, and standard range is 15 million, meaning I have a full return of swimmers.
1: This kind of comes after there's been fears of falling birth rates, but also fears around masculinity, testosterone, and how sperm count and male fertility ties in with that masculinity.
3: And so he got this idea that he needed to take some sort of preventative measures, you're saying, largely through information that's been spreading on social media.
1: Yeah, correct. So Simon in particular cited one influencer, Brian Johnson. So Brian Johnson's famous for his don't die mission.
2: We are at that point with technology. We may be the first generations of humans who don't die. Now, if that's the case, everything changes.
1: And one of the things that he preaches about is boosting sperm count and boosting testosterone. So one of these things is getting in the sauna, which he says filters microplastics out of your sweat. And then he wears an ice pack, which cools the testicles, which is also supposedly good for sperm count.
8: So as the first part of the experiment, I tested by having ice on my balls for 21 sessions of sauna. What happened? All of my fertility markers improved. In fact, the best markers I've achieved in years. Then we changed the experiment to remove the ice so there's no ice on the balls. And guess what happened? Devastating consequences. Wiped out 50% of my fertility markers.
1: We know that microplastics have been found in male testicles. The impact, we're not really sure at this stage.
8: I wear cotton underwear and cotton shorts. Then for the ice pack, I use a BPA-free, toxic-free, reusable pack. You just slip it in over the underwear, between the shorts. This is an easy win. I'm going to call it Don't Die Sperm.
1: So Johnson is followed by more than 6 million people across social media, and he drives his followers back to his website where he sells his protocols and his supplements.
26: Okay, so he has a financial interest in this.
1: Yes, correct. Of course, there's not a whole lot of evidence behind these claims, but this is a very like compelling narrative for men like Simon who are scared about his health. He's really anxious about it, and he's anxious about what his sperm count means for his health.
9: I'm like very health-oriented person. I do care about keeping my fertility count intact. A lot of diseases have like low sperm count correlations, so it's something that I'm generally scared of.
26: Has he got a low sperm count? How does he know this?
10: Yeah.
1: It's not something that Simon's actually tested for. So it was sort of interesting when we asked him, do you plan on getting your sperm count tested? Is this something that you're actively concerned about? He said that he didn't actually take a test, that he wanted to at some stage. So it's interesting that he's taking these steps despite not even knowing whether he's got a low sperm count.
10: And does he intend to have kids soon?
1: He also doesn't have a partner, nor is he planning on having kids anytime soon. So what he cited to us when we asked, okay, why are you so worried about your sperm count if this is not something that's actively on your mind yet, is this anxiety.
9: Started using like 100% cotton-made clothes without any microplastics that could disrupt like your endocrine function. And your fertility as well.
1: He's very passionate about his personal health. It's one of these things that a lot of young men that we spoke to were super anxious about. There was so much information online that was making them concerned that their sperm counts were just dropping, despite not knowing whether it was or not.
10: Jackie, as I hear you describe Simon's experiences and what he is attempting to do to boost male fertility, the sort of natural question I have is what the science actually says about men's sperm count, and has it indeed been on the decline over the last several decades?
1: We are far from consensus on what is happening to male sperm counts and what that actually means for male fertility. So there have been large-scale analyses that have suggested a really significant global drop in sperm count and quality. So that's all been since the 1970s, and they cite about a 50% drop. However, there's been other studies that have been a little bit more recent, so one in 2024 and one in 2025, which had a more rigorous methodology but looked at more localized populations and didn't find this drop. When speaking to experts, they kind of cite a few different reasons for this. The issue with them is their analyses of past studies. So these past studies tend to use different methodologies, and it's really hard to say whether those methodologies were really high quality. So what experts can say is we know that sperm counts are most likely dropping, but we're just unsure how bad it is at this stage.
10: Yeah, do we know why sperm counts may be dropping?
1: Yeah, so there's a few reasons that have been put forward. So the main reason experts are putting forward is obesity and metabolic health. That has a very significant impact on sperm count. The other reasons that experts have put forward is potentially pollution, potentially microplastics. But once again, we don't yet know how much of an impact these things are having on sperm count and sperm quality.
26: Can you explain that a bit more?
1: Yeah, sure.
26: Because, I mean, it presumably is possible to, I mean, you hear about sperm count being X, Y, or Z, but is that a very inaccurate figure?
1: It can be when it's at scale. So it's really difficult to test at scale. And we also know sperm count goes up and down throughout a man's lifetime. So you could test it 1 month and it'd be higher. And then you could test a month later and it'd be a lot lower for various different reasons. Perhaps you drank more that month, you smoked a cigarette, you didn't exercise it much. There could be many different reasons for sperm counts kind of going up and down for different individuals.
26: And is the drop in sperm count kind of uniform around the world, or does it depend where you are?
1: It does depend where you are to a certain extent. So studies have shown there is generally a global drop in sperm count, but it tends to be worse in places like the US, the UK, Australia, and that links back again to metabolic health. These are countries that tend to be more overweight than other countries.
26: Mm-hmm.
10: So Jackie, if these studies have been out there for some years, what is going on exactly in this moment that makes some men think that this is some sort of existential crisis?
1: There's a couple of things happening at once. So there's a lot of talk about birth rates at the moment. This has become a really big political issue in the last year or so. So we've seen in America, RFK Jr. has talked about the fertility crisis, and so have really big male influencers. People like Joe Rogan have talked about the fertility crisis, particularly in men. And then at the same time, you are seeing birth rates drop in many, many countries all around the world. And there's many reasons to why. So men are becoming more anxious that, okay, is it sperm count that's leading to this massive fertility drop? Usually the answer is it's complicated. It's one of the many, many factors leading into it. But it doesn't stop leading political figures from saying sperm counts are leading to this.
26: Okay, so we wish Simon the best of luck in his sauna. What are the other hacks that men like Simon are trying to improve their fertility?
1: There's many different hacks that are being promoted on social media that different men are trying. So one of the things I came across was men are encouraging other men to donate blood to clean their blood of microplastic. So they donate their blood, which has the microplastics in it, and then their body produces new blood, which is apparently clean. Once again, this doesn't have any evidence to support it at this stage. The other thing that we've seen is taking supplement stacks, taking peptides, hormonal treatments, and also taking things like steroids or peptides, which boost sperm count.
10: You mentioned earlier, Jackie, RFK Jr., the Secretary of Health and Human Services here in the United States.
11: Yeah, say a few words
12: about it. Thank you, Mr. President. Thank you for your vision, your commitment to our country.
10: He has spoken, I know, a number of times about falling sperm counts, about testosterone levels. I will say I think there's a lot to pick through in terms of what exactly he has said, but I'm particularly interested in one claim that I want us to all take a listen to because it is so astounding. He said this last fall during an event at the White House.
12: The average teenager in this country has 50% of the sperm count, 50% of the testosterone is a 65-year-old man.
10: Where does that claim come from and how accurate is it?
1: So this claim is slightly confusing because he's sort of combining a few things at once in this statement. So there have been a few studies that have shown about a 50% drop in sperm counts in men over the last half century.
10: Okay. That's the study you explained to us at the outset, right?
1: Exactly. The age thing was not talked about in this study. They compared different ages of men and they didn't look at teenagers compared to, you know, 65 men of the past to teenagers now. So the teenagers one is a little bit funny. There have been a few studies on teenager sperm counts, but it doesn't tend to be on healthy teen populations. So that comparison is not really possible to make.
10: What about the 50% testosterone claim?
1: This is very similar to the sperm count drop. We know that testosterone is falling in male populations. We know that there has been a drop. We don't know if it's 50%. What we do know is it has been falling for very similar reasons to why sperm count has been dropping, and that is due to most likely metabolic reasons. So men are more overweight than they were 50 years ago, and different environmental concerns, lifestyle issues, and general health of the population.
10: Is sperm count linked to testosterone?
1: Yeah, so your testosterone levels, if they're like very low, you'll tend to have lower sperm count.
26: Okay, but it sounds like the science on testosterone and sperm count, the picture is not yet fully complete, is it?
1: Exactly. Like with all of science, these are slowly being put together by many, many studies over many, many years.
26: Both RFK Jr. and Pete Hegseth, the defense secretary in the United States, have said that they want to make it easier for men to obtain a testosterone prescription. Why is that, and what effect could it actually have?
1: So there's a few reasons for this. So testosterone can have really, really positive impacts for men with low testosterone. So it can improve energy, it can improve their general lifestyle, sex drive, a lot of things that can have really big impacts for men and their daily lives. However, the side effect of testosterone replacement therapy is infertility. So what it does is when you're taking testosterone,

0: hormones in your endocrine system are working correctly, and then sperm is created through that mechanism. However, when you're taking testosterone replacement therapy, it sort of turns off this hormone creating pathway, which then results in sperm production. So yes, high testosterone does result in a, you know, higher sperm production, but if you're taking it unnaturally, that's when sperm production stops.
1: In simple terms, if you give your body too much testosterone, the brain tells the rest of the body that it doesn't need to produce it itself anymore, is that
0: exactly,
1: right?
0: Exactly, yeah.
1: Yeah, okay. So Pete Hegseth clearly believes that testosterone supplements are beneficial for some men, and he's taken a particularly public stand on this. What actually happened?
0: So in a video posted in early July, Pete Hegseth is looking directly at camera, giving a very motivational speech about improving the elite warriors of the US.
2: Every single day, you are pushed to your absolute physical and mental limits to master the profession of arms. We demand your all, and you give it.
0: He's speaking directly to the audience, and he's claiming that they are going to optimize and improve testosterone and introduce this new screening program for testosterone deficiency to improve their warriors.
2: While we invest heavily in our weapon systems, platforms, and gear, our most decisive tactical advantage will always be the individual warfighter. We have a sacred duty to maintain that advantage, which is why we must constantly look for new ways to optimize your performance, your resilience, and your long-term health.
0: Pete Hegseth himself is probably not medically qualified. You'd hope that he would have gotten medical advice when creating this pledge. However, a lot of experts have criticized this idea. Experts aren't completely agreed on what testosterone level in men is deficient and what's not. He also hasn't specified what level of testosterone that would be. So it's really unclear to what this program will actually look like at this stage. Taking testosterone for non-medical reasons is strictly prohibited in the US military. And for men, particularly who are still in that reproductive age, so Pete Hegseth is suggesting that this could be for men over the age of 30. That's men who can still have kids. This could potentially be problematic for their future if they did wish to have kids after taking this therapy.
3: Jackie, I know from your reporting, you also spoke to a guy who did not share his real name, but you refer to him as Jamal. He had been taking testosterone and anabolic steroids, which he'd seen recommended online. Did he explain why he's doing this? What did he tell you?
0: So Jamal started with testosterone. That was the very first thing he took. And the reason he took this was he was told by online influencers that his testosterone levels were likely too low. This was not the case. His testosterone levels were normal.
4: I think as I got older, obviously the energy level goes lower. Training starts to stagnate. Been training for 15 years. And I thought, okay, let's see if I can go with just a little bit of help. The idea was, like I said, was to do one cycle, see how it is, and then end it, not do it anymore. But very addictive to stop once you've started.
0: He started taking it because he wanted to see gains in the gym. He wanted to improve his appearance. He wanted to improve his life. And he said when he started taking it, at first, he felt great.
4: They say over the age of 30 and you take testosterone, you feel like you're 16, 17, 18 again, like a teenager. You have amazing energy, amazing drive. You just feel great. Like it's hard. You can see why it's addictive for people.
0: He then began taking more and more anabolic steroids, other things that would improve his fitness, his performance in the gym, but mostly also his looks. So he was doing this for more bodybuilding purposes. What ended up happening is he got the negative side effects as well. His mood went terribly. He said that he was really aggressive with people, that he nearly lost his job. And that's when he decided to kind of come off these things. Then he met his now partner and he wanted to have kids, and he realised a lot of the things that he'd taken had made him infertile in that time. So at first he followed advice from online influencers to take even more peptides and compounds, which were said to jumpstart his fertility hormones again.
5: So it was like without the guidance of a medical expert or clinician?
4: Yeah, like literally you just get articles on the website and the internet just saying, oh, take 40 milligrams for this certain amount of weeks and then 20 milligrams afterwards, or 150, something like that.
0: This was false and could have done a lot more

0: advantage to him. Eventually, he did go to an expert, a fertility expert at Imperial College London, Dr. Channa Jayasena. He's kind of become famous in this world for treating men like Jamal.
1: Male infertility is real, it's getting more common, but if you actually look on the internet and actually seek advice, most of it is wrong.
0: He's reported that there's been a real rise in cases like Jamal, so more and more men are getting into taking these sorts of hormones, these sorts of peptides, medications that can damage their fertility, and he's taking on more and more cases like Jamal.
1: So actually, it's actually really nice to catch up with you. So we last met about 2 weeks ago, didn't we?
0: We went along with him to a consultation where it was recommended that he come off everything.
1: And I think we discussed at the last appointment that, you know, your testosterone levels, the hormone levels are recovering, aren't they? Mm-hmm. And that's brilliant. And that's exactly what we see in most men, that actually in the first 3 months, when you stop taking steroids, you know, your testes aren't ready to actually pick up the slack. But it looks like actually, you know, your testosterone level's really good. It's about 12. It's entirely normal for a young, healthy man like you. And the next step is really to sort of try to see about fertility. And I can reassure you that in the vast majority of cases, your fertility will recover on its own.
0: And they're hoping to recover those fertility hormones in the coming year.
2: Who are the doctors who are providing this testosterone to people like Jamal?
0: So for Jamal, he got testosterone through these kind of like dodgy online clinics, so not necessarily through doctors. So often how people sell things like testosterone, peptides, anabolic steroids either, as he put it, you go up to the biggest guy in the gym and you ask him where he gets his. But the other way is a lot of influencers sell them. So many of the influencers that we came across online often would have an online shop where they sold these compounds as research materials. And that's how they kind of get around some of the bans and the selling it to humans. That's typically how people do get a hold of these things.
2: I'm really surprised by this because, you know, I follow cycling very closely, and testosterone in cycling is a controlled substance. It's something that you're not allowed to take in competition. Is it a new thing that you can get testosterone without a prescription?
0: It's not necessarily a new thing. Like, bodybuilding guys have been accessing testosterone illegally for ages, but now it's really easy to get it. There's online forums, there's influencers promoting it. It's made into mass market, I guess, with the rise of looks-maxing influencers. So people trying to improve their appearance and their muscle density, they've kind of linked to online shops where it's sort of this grey area of whether it's legal or not buy and sell them.
2: Yeah, I think it's very important to be clear about that it's that this is a grey area.
0: Exactly. Yeah.
2: Okay.
3: Jackie, I understand that taking this testosterone therapy, you're saying, could actually negatively impact male fertility. But at the same time, you know, some of these interviews you've done, it seems like there has also been this focus on boosting male fertility, on boosting sperm count. And I'm just curious what you think that means, because for so many years, there has been an onus on women, particularly when couples are trying to get pregnant, to really think about fertility. Do you think it's valuable in any capacity that men are beginning to take an interest in their fertility? Now, to be abundantly clear, I'm not saying that all the tactics they are using are actually beneficial, it seems, but is the focus on it beneficial?
0: I think the increased focus on male fertility is really, really important. It's great that men are thinking about this and being a part of the conversation, and also thinking about their role in fertility alongside women's role. As you said, women have always taken the blame for infertility historically, and it's just not the case. We know that men also play a role here. So for clinically infertile couples, so when we know it's medical reasons causing the infertility, the male partner is solely responsible in about 20% of those cases, and then a contributing factor in about 30 to 40% of them. So it is really important that men are, you know, looking to their fertility and thinking about their role in this as well. And the responsibility isn't solely on the women, but it's good to the point that it's useful if it's being used to sell men products they don't need, things that are actively potentially harmful to their health. That's when it's a problem.
2: How inextricable are these concerns from what we know as the manosphere and general conversations that are going on about what masculinity is?
0: So the manosphere is really interesting because it always is super tied in with health and wellness, particularly recently. The manosphere and the online world of looks maxing, so improving one's looks often to the extreme, has really brought in, you know, testosterone to improve muscles, to improve the appearance of like masculinity in the face in the manosphere. A lot of them do believe that they should spread their seed, that they should have lots of kids, that they've got better genetic material than others. That's where also this idea of sperm maxing and improving your sperm count, improving your fertility so you can have as many kids as possible, also comes into it.
2: But to be abundantly clear, when you say testosterone is good for sperm count, you mean naturally occurring testosterone, not testosterone supplements, correct?
0: Precisely. And that confusing fact is often jumped upon by these manosphere influences. Taking testosterone, exogenous testosterone, so unnatural testosterone, makes your sperm count go down and switches off those natural pathways. But high testosterone levels naturally do result in higher sperm counts. There's no shortcut. And also, it's very important to state that having average or slightly below average testosterone levels is not necessarily a problem either.
2: Jackie Wakefield, thank you so much. It's been great to have you on the show.
0: Thank you so much for having me.
3: It's been a real pleasure. Thank you. That was Jackie Wakefield, the BBC's global health reporter. And by the way, if you appreciated our show today, did you know that The Global Story is also available as a podcast? That's right, you can find us every weekday wherever you listen to your favorite shows. Thanks, as always, for spending some time with us, and we'll be back again on Monday.
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7: BBC World Service, it's 1 o'clock GMT. This is Oliver Conway with the newsroom. Jason Arde, the Cambridge professor who resigned over accusations of plagiarism, has been found dead.
8: He was being subjected on an hourly basis to ridicule, humiliation. He told me this morning that he couldn't leave his home.
7: Also today, Luigi Mangione has admitted killing the health insurance boss Brian Thompson on a street in New York 2 years ago. President Trump says Americans should accept paying slightly higher gas prices to stop Iran getting a nuclear weapon. But in any case, the war will be over shortly.
9: Pretty soon I'll be declaring the Hormuz Strait a territory of the United States.
7: And later.
10: I think men fancy themselves that they can do anything. There's this confidence that I see in a lot of men, which just means that they think that everything is easy and that they can just do it.
7: 2 in 5 men think they'd be good enough to compete at the next Olympics. First, our top stories.
11: BBC News with Chris Barrow. Jason Arde, the Cambridge University professor who resigned last week amid accusations of plagiarism, has been found dead at a home in London. Police say they're not treating the death as suspicious. Jason Arde became the youngest black professor ever appointed at Cambridge at the age of 37 3 years ago. His academic work focused on race, inequality and education. Here's Charlotte Gallagher.
12: Professor Jason Arde resigned from his post at Cambridge University last week. That was the day after Cambridge University said they were opening an investigation into these allegations surrounding his academic achievements. This was, of course, after allegations of plagiarism were made about his PhD thesis. Now, when Jason Arde resigned from that post, he didn't admit any fault. He didn't say that he'd lied about anything. He just basically said that the pressure had become too much for him and he had to think of his friends and family at that time.
11: Luigi Mangione, the man accused of shooting dead an American health insurance executive, has confessed to carrying out the killing in court. The 28-year-old pleaded guilty to two federal counts of stalking resulting in death. Mangione's lawyer, Karen Friedman Agnifilo, gave this update.
13: Mr. Mangione has accepted full responsibility for the death of Brian Thompson, arising from the events of December 4th, 2024, outside of the United Healthcare Investor Conference here in Midtown Manhattan. It was a single tragic event, yet he's being prosecuted twice for the same conduct.
11: The brazen crime prompted widespread condemnation, but also became emblematic of frustration with the health insurance industry. Neda Taufik was at the court in New York and explains why Mangione has divided Americans.
14: The healthcare industry, it is a very difficult system to navigate, very expensive. So nobody denies that it is a system that needs reform. And I think this does underline just how much people's sense of inequality. People talk about often how they feel corporate interests are trumping those of ordinary people. All of this is certainly something that plays into why there's this surprising level of public support for Luigi Mangione. And what we've seen is this attempt by public officials to reiterate that that does not justify murder.
11: A powerful earthquake has struck off the coast of the Indonesian island of Flores. The U.S. Geological Survey said it had a magnitude of 7.7. There have been many aftershocks, but no reports of fatalities. The U.S. Secretary of State Marco Rubio has welcomed the release of more than 130 political prisoners in Venezuela, calling it a crucial step in the country's reconciliation process. The opposition leader, Maria Corina Machado, said every release brought infinite joy. The freeing of the prisoners follows talks between Venezuela's interim government and opposition representatives. World news from the BBC. President Trump has urged Americans to accept higher fuel prices in exchange for preventing Iran from acquiring a nuclear weapon. Mr. Trump also said he'd declare the Strait of Hormuz a US territory once Iran had been defeated. The Iranian deputy foreign minister responded, saying the critical waterway would only be opened or closed under Iran's authority. It's emerged that the BBC is attempting to subpoena members of Donald Trump's family, seeking documents and testimony as it defends itself against the president's $10 billion lawsuit. President Trump is suing the BBC over a program that edited together two sections of a speech he gave before the Capitol riots in 2021. Tom Bateman has the details from Washington.
15: In the latest court filing, the BBC's lawyers argue Mr. Trump's family members have personal knowledge of his intentions in delivering the speech, making their testimony and documents relevant to the president's defamation claim. The filing says a representative for the BBC's legal team tried to serve a subpoena at the Miami home of Ivanka Trump and Jared Kushner in May, but was denied entry at a police checkpoint and told by the Secret Service the agency could not accept the subpoena.
11: Brazil's state-owned oil company Petrobras has announced finding signs of oil and gas off the Amazon coast. Petrobras said they came from a deep-water exploratory well in the mouth of the Amazon River. Environmentalists have opposed oil exploration in the region, but Petrobras insists it needs it to replenish its reserves. The owners of the English Premier League football club Liverpool FC have agreed to sell a 30% stake in the club to a consortium that includes the Amazon founder Jeff Bezos and Facebook's co-founder Eduardo Saverin. The transaction will have no impact on the club's approach to the current transfer window, and there's no new or separate transfer budget associated. In January, Liverpool became the top-earning club in the Premier League for the first time. And that's the latest. BBC News.
7: Thank you. You're listening to The Newsroom from the BBC World Service with Oliver Conway. He was at the heart of a culture war in Britain, and now he's dead. The appointment of Jason Arday as the youngest ever black professor at Cambridge University in 2023 was celebrated at the time as a progressive moment.
16: I was diagnosed with autism at the age of 3. I learned to speak just before the age of 12, so I was 11. I learned to read and write when I was 18 years of age. Those milestones became quite significant. 12 years after learning to read and write, I gained a PhD, and then I ended up becoming one of the youngest professorial chairs in Cambridge's history.
7: Jason Arday talking to the BBC 3 years ago after joining Cambridge at the age of 37. But it all came crashing down last week when he resigned following allegations of plagiarism and doubts over some of the claims he'd made about his life. He denied plagiarism but admitted errors in his work and stepped down when the university announced an independent investigation into his appointment. A few hours ago, news came through that Jason Ardaghy had been found dead at a house in London. Police said his death was unexpected but is not believed to be suspicious. Professor Simon Baron-Cohen from the University of Cambridge knew Jason Ardaghy and was in contact with him in the hours before he died.
8: He was being subjected by both social media and traditional media over the last few weeks since the plagiarism allegations came to sort of national news and then international news. He was being subjected on an hourly basis to ridicule, humiliation. He told me this morning that he couldn't leave his home because his face was now so well known, his name was so well known, that he was a figure of shame.
7: Well, Jason Ardaghy's family have condemned what they called a campaign of harassment, saying he had been subjected to sustained abuse since he accepted the role of professor at Cambridge by people who would leave no stone unturned in their quest to undermine him. Our correspondent, Helena Wilkinson, told us more about Jason Ardaghy and the scrutiny he'd faced in recent weeks.
17: He appeared regularly in the media, speaking about a number of subjects from his personal journey into academia and to societal debates. There were recent allegations of plagiarism and questions about some of his achievements. He denied those claims. He did admit errors in his work, but he said he had faced an unrelenting level of public scrutiny and personal attack. And he also said he was not a liar. When he resigned from his post, he talked about that intense public scrutiny that was on him. And he said the relentless accusations in a statement, speculation and public commentary have taken a profound toll on me, he said, and on those I love. And that is why he said he felt like he had to step back. He stressed that his resignation should not be mistaken for an acceptance of the narratives that have surrounded me. That is what he said in a statement. Some critics have said the treatment of him had been motivated by racism, but others said the claims of plagiarism were legitimate. There will be a number of questions following the news that Jason Ardaghy was found dead. Let me just bring you the statement from the Metropolitan Police, who said that they had been called to an address in South London. Emergency services found a man to be unresponsive, a 41-year-old man. At this time, they say his death has been treated as unexpected, but is not believed to be suspicious. But yes, there will be a huge number of questions now. There is that independent investigation that Cambridge University are carrying out, and Cambridge University Vice Chancellor Professor Deborah Prentice has said, "We are desperately saddened to hear this tragic news. Our heartfelt sympathies go to Jason Ardaghy's family and friends at this incredibly difficult time."
7: Helena Wilkinson. Talks between the US and Iran appear to be going nowhere at the moment, with the Strait of Hormuz remaining a key sticking point. But that hasn't stopped President Trump saying the waterway could soon come under American control.
9: "And after we finish defeating Iran, which is being very badly defeated, pretty soon I'll be declaring the Hormuz Strait a territory of the United States."
7: Well, in response, Iran's Deputy Foreign Minister Kazem Gharibadadi said the strait would only be opened under Iranian authority. Its closure has already had a big impact on US petrol prices, but President Trump said Americans should accept paying a tiny bit more in order to stop what he called a very evil country getting a nuclear weapon. I heard more about that from our correspondent Daniel Bush in Washington, but first he gave me his assessment of Mr. Trump's claim that the Strait of Hormuz could soon be US territory.
18: This is a president who likes to throw out lines like this at political rallies. Of course, there is no sort of concrete policy behind this. It's unclear how the United States would even go about doing that. The Strait of Hormuz is an international waterway that's controlled partly by multiple different countries in the region. So how the U.S. would even do that remains unclear. And of course, before all of that, there is still this war that the U.S. has not won. President Trump is struggling to figure out how to get Tehran back to the negotiating table. There is a Navy blockade, which is still in place there. There is no end in sight to this war. So this is a president, you know, speaking about a moment that could be months from now without a lot of sort of concrete policy behind how it is that he might do that. And this is in the context of a political rally where President Trump often likes to throw out these kinds of lines to test them, if you will, with his base to see if they're popular, to see if they'll get applause lines. It's not the first time also that President Trump has made some of these claims with the war in Iran and specifically around the Strait. A couple months ago, he said that he might consider naming the Strait of Hormuz the Strait of America. Months later, that has not been the case.
7: One of the other lines he threw out was Americans will have to pay a tiny little bit more for gasoline to stop Iran getting a nuclear weapon. How will that go down among his base and the wider American public?
18: Not so well. Gas prices have been high for months now as a result of this war. And President Trump on multiple occasions has said very explicitly that he's not very concerned about that. He's not concerned about the midterms, that he's not taking those things into his calculations when he decides how to go about this war with Iran. So that's something else that him and other senior administration officials have said multiple times, that, you know, American consumers will pay a slightly higher price for gas now, but that in the long run, it'll be worth it because of the, you know, the safety for Americans, the national security improvements for the region, for U.S. allies in the Middle East. But Republicans, Ali, in the United States here, who are very focused on their reelection prospects, have not liked this rhetoric. You know, prices at the gas pump are first and foremost, you know, a top concern for voters. And so Republicans would like to see President Trump's rhetoric shift on this, would like to see him acknowledge a little bit more the economic sacrifices that the country is making for this war effort. But with a couple months left, President Trump seems to be continuing with this messaging that this is just a short-term pain that Americans are going to have to endure.
7: Daniel Bush in Washington. Murder suspect Luigi Mangione has told a U.S. court that he did indeed kill a health insurance boss in New York nearly 2 years ago. Brian Thompson was shot in the back as he left a hotel in the city in December 2024. Mangione had previously pleaded not guilty. The case has been extremely high profile, with many linking it to widespread frustrations over the cost and stress of dealing with U.S. healthcare firms. Our correspondent Neda Taufik was at the court in New York.
19: The most dramatic moment of the hearing came when Luigi Mangione described in his own words to the court why he was guilty. "I shot Mr. Thompson in Manhattan and he died," he said. "I knew what I was doing," he continued. Behind him, Brian Thompson's family was emotional as they listened to him plead guilty and the judge accepted that plea. Mangione, wearing a tan jail uniform, spoke calmly with little expression, admitting that he intended to shoot the United Healthcare CEO with a 3D printed gun after careful planning and research and after enduring years of severe back pain. His voice only slightly faltered as he was asked if he understood that he could face life in prison. "Yes," he replied. In a statement, the Thompson family said today marked an important step towards justice. And now they look to the court to ensure the sentencing reflects the severity of this crime. Speaking outside of the court, U.S. Attorney James McDonald said prosecutors will seek life in prison when Mangione is sentenced on December 18th.
20: "Mangione attempted to send a public message through violence. But the message that emerges today is very different. Violence is not a legitimate instrument to promote any political or social message. And those who resort to violence in an effort to advance their beliefs will be prosecuted, convicted, and put in jail."
19: Mangione's defense team say they have filed papers to dismiss the state charges against him, including second-degree murder under double jeopardy concerns. They may not succeed, given the state and federal charges are different, but the legal wrangling could at the very least delay the start of the state trial on September 8th.
7: Neda Taufik in New York. You're listening to the newsroom from the BBC World Service. Still to come.
1: For a dictatorship to establish itself, especially in this hemisphere, it has always needed a little outside help. And for one to implode, it needs outside help too. That help hasn't arrived.
7: We hear from the daughter of Cuba's late revolutionary leader Fidel Castro as the crisis-hit nation marks what would have been his 100th birthday. Today marks 5 years since the Taliban returned to power in Afghanistan. The country is facing a severe humanitarian crisis, while women and girls are denied basic human rights. David Petraeus led US and NATO forces in Afghanistan at the height of the Taliban insurgency in 2010 and 2011. He gave us his thoughts on the US withdrawal 5 years ago and what can be done now.
21: Obviously, the very stark images of the airport being overrun, people so desperate to get out of the country that they're clinging to the tires of a C-17 wide-body cargo jet, some of them falling to their death as a result of it. But really, the thought that it brings back for me every time is that we should not have left and that we did not have to leave. I had argued for quite some time with then Vice President Biden, then later President Biden and his team members, that the shibboleth that you have to end endless wars is not axiomatic. You can continue, quote, endless wars as long as they are sustainable. And sustainability is measured in the expenditure of blood and of treasure. You know, we'd only had 2,500 soldiers still on the ground at the time, Americans, or another 8,500, by the way, from NATO forces. So they vastly outnumbered ours. We had not lost a soldier in 18 months in combat because we were no longer on the front line. So that was sustainable. And the cost to us of $25 billion out of an $850 billion defense budget was more than affordable. I just felt very strongly that we didn't need to be doing what we were doing. I'm all for engaging. In fact, reportedly, we are engaging, for example, intelligence purposes to ensure that Al-Qaeda can't get back on its feet there. But again, we don't know whether to provide assistance to help the people or not, because it would obviously be diverted as well by the Taliban. It's a terrible situation. And we condemn the people of that country to this situation by withdrawing from a commitment that was very sustainable.
7: Retired U.S. General David Petraeus. Before regaining power in Afghanistan, the Taliban said it would allow women to access education and employment. But it soon imposed an indefinite ban on girls' education beyond the age of about 12, while women weren't allowed to raise their voice in public or access parks, swimming pools or gyms. Girls can also be forced into child marriage. Nargis Nehan is a former Afghan politician who managed to flee during the chaos of the Taliban takeover, but is still in contact with women and girls back home. She told us how they're feeling.
22: The sense of betrayal, that they're being abandoned by the international community. They are not only being erased by the Taliban, but they are also being ignored by the international community because there are just statements about their situation, but there's nothing in action beyond statements by the international community. I mean, the risk is really high. As you know very well, the young girls that they all went on the streets to protest for their rights, all of them were being detained by the Taliban. Some of them were being even raped by the Taliban. So the risk is very high. In the history of Afghanistan, it is the highest right now that the young girls and women are committing suicide because they see no hope. I mean, it's not easy. It has been 5 years, but when I look at the situation and I remember what happened to our country, I find it very painful. I have a sense of guilt. That's why many of us are working day and night to make sure that Afghanistan is not forgotten, Afghan women are not forgotten by the international community, and to remind the international community that we're so connected today with the technology, that whatever is happening to the girls and women in Afghanistan, it is going to have its consequences for the rest of the world.
7: Former Afghan politician Nargis Nehan. Cuba has been marking 100 years since the birth of the late revolutionary leader Fidel Castro. The celebrations came against the backdrop of Cuba's rising tensions with the US, including a fuel embargo which has led to an economic and energy crisis on the Caribbean island. But what is Castro's legacy in modern Cuba?
23: Fidel was a teacher. He taught us many things.
0: Today, his legacy remains, but the poverty and the social situation have made many people leave him behind. He was a very strategic, very natural person, and if he was still here, he would be personally dealing with the problems of his people.
2: One of the negative legacies of Fidel Castro is that he did not leave behind people with a statesman's mind or political vision. He left behind people who are very ambitious, who want power at any cost.
7: Well, to mark the 100th anniversary, our reporter Atahualpa Amari spoke to Fidel Castro's daughter, Elena Fernandez.
3: We met at her home in Miami, and it was actually a very beautiful time. She welcomed us in her garden full of flowers. She prepared for us some Cuban coffee, which is like 80% sugar, 20% coffee. And she was actually a very kind, funny, and smart woman. And she spoke very openly, and she didn't feel actually emotional at all. She actually doesn't call, never called Fidel dad, and doesn't have any feeling for him. She says they are the two faces of Fidel Castro. Very intelligent man, educated, polite, but also a liar and manipulative. We didn't talk deeply about the U.S. intervention. She agrees that Cuba needs some help from outside to change this regime, but she didn't look very optimistic. She said that many Cubans lost hope. And also, she didn't blame the U.S. for the current Cuba situation. She blamed it more on the regime that her father built.
1: For a dictatorship to establish itself, especially in this hemisphere, it has always needed a little outside help. And for one to implode, it needs outside help too. That help hasn't arrived. All Cubans know that people don't have electricity, and it isn't because four ships failed to arrive. But the rest of the world has been led to believe that the exile community and the American government are strangling the Cuban people.
3: And she shared some personal memories. She told us about how Fidel came at night to play with her when she was a kid. Like, for example, she gave her a baby doll that was dressed like himself. And she also told us that she learned that he was her father when she was 10 years old. I was with Alina for more than 2 hours, and definitely was a very interesting time.
7: Atahualpa Amari of BBC Mundo. The founder of Amazon, Jeff Bezos, has bought a share of Liverpool FC as part of a consortium. He's the latest American billionaire to invest in English football, despite the sport not being that popular in the US. Jane Dougal has the details.
23: We have confirmation from Fenway Sports Groups that they have agreed to sell around a third of the club to this consortium, which includes the billionaire Amazon founder Jeff Bezos. Now, Fenway said in a statement they'd entered into a definitive agreement and that the deal supports Liverpool's long-term growth ambitions, but that FSG will retain majority ownership and operational control of Liverpool, although it is suspected that this could be the catalyst for the American owners to gradually step away after 16 years in charge. But let's take a look at the consortium itself. It's led by British Indian millionaire businessman Amit Bhatia, and also includes the billionaire Facebook co-owner Eduardo Saverin. But it's Bhatia who's going to be the football brains of this consortium. Let's not kid ourselves though here. Bezos is not investing because he grew up watching Kenny Dalglish. He is investing because they're looking for a return. Liverpool's said to be valued at £5 to £6 billion. They recorded $703 million in revenue in their title-winning season, 2024-25. They've got a global audience of 200 million followers across all social media platforms. Let's put that into perspective for an American investor like Bezos. The LA Lakers, the NBA franchise, that's expected to be purchased by Josh Kushner and Bob Iger. The Lakers look set to be purchased for a reported $9.3 billion, twice the amount that Liverpool is said to be worth. And the NBA team generated around £407 million, half of what Liverpool generated. So you can see the attraction, can't you? And also there are 26 million supporters in the US. They have the fastest growing fan base of any Premier League club in the country.
7: Jane Dougal. Finally, a question about sporting prowess from our reporter Stephanie Prentice.
24: Ollie, so tell me, if you started training with a professional coach tomorrow morning, could you compete in the 2028 Olympics in Los Angeles?
7: I don't think I could. I'm not a big fan of athletics. I'm not very good at running or long jump or any of those things. My sport is football, but even there, I think I'd struggle to match the professionals. Why are you asking?
24: Well, there is a reason for this. So a new piece of research, it surveyed 2,000 people in the UK, and it found almost 40% of men thought they could compete in the next Olympics if they had professional training and a strict regime. More than a quarter of those men also said they could not only compete, but they could beat a professional in their chosen sport if they tried. Not unlike you, a lot of them selected football as an area they could shine. That was followed by tennis, so far so British. And 12% of them backed themselves to do the 100-metre sprint in under 15 seconds. Now, people were more cautious on thriving in sports like gymnastics and diving, but overall, a third of those asked said that confidence would be more important in achieving success than natural ability. There is a related psychological term for this. It's the Dunning-Kruger effect. It's basically a bias where people with low ability or knowledge kind of overestimate their competence. So we put this to the test. We asked some people in and around the BBC whether they could make it to the next Olympics if they had that dedicated training.
4: I think I could, yeah. Especially someone, like you said, it's a professional coach. I think I could, yeah.
24: What would you choose to compete in?
4: Oh, probably 100 metres. 100 metres.
24: How quickly could you do the 100 metres, you reckon, after all that training?
4: Under 12. Yeah, under 12 seconds.
5: I always think that Olympians and sports people make it look easy. And so, no, I think it takes a lot longer than that to get good at something.
6: Well, of course, if I have time and if I have the right training, then probably, yes, I can.
5: I think men fancy themselves that they can do anything. There's this confidence that I see in a lot of men, which just means that they think that everything is easy and that they can just do it.
10: Probably depends on the sport. I definitely can beat a professional sprinter.
24: Any that you back yourself in? 2028 Olympics in Los Angeles. Hot.
10: Oh, I don't do well in the heat.
7: So a mixture there. But as you mentioned, this is all about misplaced confidence.
24: It is. And it's not the first time we've seen that. So there have been other studies where men in particular report feeling confident in their ability to do arguably quite difficult tasks. In the US in 2021, there was a study that found that 22% of men surveyed thought they could beat a chimpanzee in a fight. Another one that you might remember, it went quite viral in 2023. It found that half of men surveyed in the US said they could land a commercial plane in an emergency. A quick point worth noting, a British team that looked into gender differences in estimating ability, that was last year, it did find that men tend to overestimate themselves, but women tended to underestimate. So there could be something to be said for having a bit more confidence sometimes, though maybe not, we can argue, when it comes to fighting a chimpanzee.
7: Stephanie Prentice. And that's it for now from the newsroom.
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29: Phil Bill is a talented producer and singer-songwriter whose music celebrates the cultural richness and diversity of Cameroon. He's my guest on This Is Africa Today. 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
7: BBC News with Oliver Conway. Jason Arde, the Cambridge University professor who resigned last week amid accusations of plagiarism, has been found dead at his home in London. 3 years ago, he became the youngest black professor at Cambridge. Police say they are not treating the death as suspicious. Luigi Mangione, the man accused of shooting dead an American health insurance executive, has confessed to carrying out the killing. Prosecutors say they will seek life in prison when he's sentenced in December. President Trump has said he will declare the Strait of Hormuz a US territory once Iran has been defeated. In response, the Iranian deputy foreign minister said the strait would only be opened or closed under Iran's authority. A powerful earthquake has struck off the coast of the Indonesian island of Flores. It had a magnitude of 7.7. There's been some damage to buildings and reportedly 2 deaths, but a tsunami warning has now been lifted. The US Secretary of State, Marco Rubio, has welcomed the release of more than 130 political prisoners in Venezuela. He said it was a crucial step in the country's national reconciliation process. Brazil's state-owned oil company, Petrobras, said it's found signs of oil and gas off the Amazon coast. Environmentalists have opposed oil exploration in the Amazon region. The BBC has attempted to subpoena members of Donald Trump's family, seeking documents and testimony as it defends itself against the president's $10 billion lawsuit. The BBC legal team tried to serve subpoenas to Donald Trump Jr., Ivanka Trump and Jared Kushner in May, but were denied access. And the owners of Liverpool Football Club have agreed a deal to sell a 30% stake to a consortium that includes the Amazon founder Jeff Bezos and Eduardo Saverin, Facebook's co-founder in Liverpool. In January, Liverpool became the top-earning club in the league. BBC News.
8: 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DJ Edu, this is Africa. 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
15: Which

0: My guest today is Phil Bill, a talented producer, singer, and songwriter from Cameroon, where life can be truly tough. Corruption is entrenched. People live in fear of brutal violence from Boko Haram in the north and Anglophone separatists and government forces in the Anglophone regions. Opposition voices were bloodily silenced in October after the world's oldest president, 93-year-old Paul Biya, was re-elected for yet another term. The Archbishop of Canterbury, Sarah Mulele, who has just visited Cameroon, said, "The people of Cameroon have suffered far too long."
1: Most of them, they have that anger in them. They are so angry, but music is the only thing that consoles them. You know, music is very powerful. It's the same thing. Some of these are brothers who are doing the slavery. The only thing that could console them during that time was music. That's why there are so many black music came up, the black gospel from America came up, because music is that tool that actually heals your wounds when you're hurt, you know, and when you're going through a predicament.
0: Phil Bill calls his sound Afro-modern, a blend of Cameroon's many unique musical styles and rhythms with more urban flavors that is designed to appeal to all ages and bring people together.

0: It's the one and only Phil Bill, all the way from Cameroon. Bienvenue. Welcome, my brother. How are you?
1: I'm good. And you, how you doing? J'espère que tu vas bien.
0: A little bit. I'm trying.
1: All right. Now it's a pleasure.
0: I kind of feel like the Cameroonian music was the Makossa, that era was on such a high, you know, like how Rumba was and Afrobeat was. And then there was a bit of a dip or a break. And now there's this new energy with the likes of yourselves, Salatiel, Libianca, all pushing Cameroonian music to the fore. Cameroon has an even more unique challenge.
1: Yeah.
0: You know, kind of like in the area where you come from, like in Boya, you know, there's unsettling situations going on. So how do you deal with that? And does that impact how you make your music, how you make your living in the music industry?
1: It's really complicated because it's a bilingual country. We speak both French and English, and the French are the majorities and the English are the minorities. So I come from the English part of Cameroon, but most of my songs have 60% French and 40% English, Pidgin English especially. So it's challenging because you need to write your songs in English and try to translate them to French to make sure at least you please the French audience too, because the French audience has a wider audience and we have a vast cultural diversity. Cameroon, we have so many languages. You really need to look for the ones that are popular to please them. Like, for example, I don't like to say where I come from, like my ethnic group from Cameroon. I always try to say I'm Cameroonian, because if you try to put it out there that, okay, I'm from this place, you know, these other people, they were like, okay, is their artist, you know. Today you might see me sing Makossa, which is from mostly the most popular sound from Cameroon, from the Douala people, the coastal people. Or tomorrow you hear me sing Asiko, which is also a popular ethnic group from the Bassa people from Cameroon, or you have the Bamileke people, you know. So it's just all about, you know, business, trying to be wise, you know.

0: young.
1: Yeah. I was speaking to TZ Panchak, to Libianca, and some other Cameroonian artists who are, you know, currently navigating this very highly volatile and it's almost like a neglected humanitarian crisis. And it's very underreported, you know, because a lot of people have been displaced in Cameroon. How has that impacted you?
2: Oh, it's actually, I don't really like to talk about it because it's really hurtful. That was around 2017. That's when the crisis started. Actually, from where I come from Cameroon, the English part of Cameroon. Yeah, we all had to move to Douala, the French part, because of the crisis. Most of the talented artists you see from Cameroon, they come from the English part of Cameroon, mind you. Yeah, most of them. Yeah, though we have some talented too from the Francophone zone, but majority are from the English side. I don't really like to talk about it, you know, it's actually traumatizing because I lost a lot of friends, I lost a lot of loved ones, and it was really a terrible experience.

0: dommage émotif.
1: And how are things now? Are they better? Can you go back to Boya?
2: Of course, Boya now it's okay. We create events. There are a lot of events going on there. But Bamenda, no. Bamenda, there's still gunshots. People still die. So it's there in Bamenda. It's not yet over. It's still there, you know. Though it's the tension is no longer as before.
1: Thank you so much for speaking to us about that. And on to more of your grind and your music, having all those things at the back of your mind. Grinding in a country that also doesn't have like a musical structure.
2: But I said to myself that I'm not going to wait for them. I need to push it out myself. I mustn't wait for the government. I need to go out there for people to know my music. And it's actually working. Like today when I see, you know, people vibe to my music, especially from other countries, I'm proud of myself. And especially when I'm on this platform, you know, it shows that I'm really resilient and I keep doing what I'm doing, no matter the circumstances that surrounding my environment, where I come from, you know, we're still pushing. And I have so many of my colleagues that are also fighting every day to make sure they get themselves out of that, you know, that ecosystem of music where it's like a dark room where you can't even express yourself, you know. But I'm just hoping that, you know, there's no situation that is permanent. One day everything is going to change, and it's actually working. It's actually changing. It might be slow, but it's sure. That's for certain.

0: started studying music from Nigeria because I have from part of my family and I were Nigerians. So that's where I actually studied music production. Then I came back to Cameroon. I was all about hip hop and Afro pop, the likes of Two Face, African Queen, P Square, and the rest. So many people were saying that you sound more Nigerian. So I was disturbed because I had to be original. Had to be authentic, you know. So I decided going back to the roots, trying to know my history, my music history. That's from Cameroon. From there, I decided to come up with this philosophy that I call Bikosa. So it's been a long time coming, and from there, I released the first single, and people actually loved it and appreciated it.
1: And obviously, your production was number one before your artistry came. Can you tell me some of the big songs you produced?
0: I've produced so many top stars. I'll start from Cameroon. We've got Kosi, Kalison,

0: So we did for Blanche Bailey, we did Bon Bon.
1: Who else feel built on the beat?
0: So many of them, Daphne, Rastafari,
2: Ex-Malaya as well.
0: Ex-Malaya, sure. We did Mariage, Dumba, you know, and Africa produced for some artists like Rosaline Lyon from Côte d'Ivoire, from Ivory Coast. And I produced also from Wally Sek and Chris Brown, Paris Fever.
3: You give me Paris Fever, yeah. Put the ball, j'aime Shiva, Shiva, You deviens ma diva, diva.
0: I've always been an artist, like, you know, even when I was producing, I was releasing, I was still releasing songs, but I wasn't really focused on the singing side of me, you know. So it was around 2021, 22, where I decided that I only want to focus on my artistry from like the singing side of me, because I had this burning desire of selling our culture, our sound. I really wanted to be like the likes of Salif Keita, Yusundo, or Oumou Sangaré. These are artists that actually represent where they come from. And my generation, they were just more focused on promoting other cultures, other sounds. Like, you see a Cameroonian trying to sing like a Congolese, trying to do rumba, trying to do dombolo, or trying to do coupe de calé, or trying to do the Afro beats from Nigeria and Ghana, you know? So it's not a bad thing, but I felt like the foundation needs to be the Makossa, the Bikutsi, the Bentiki, the Bottle Dance. At least need to have a sound that represents where you're coming from. You need to be authentic. So I've been trying to talk about this philosophy, try to let people know that they need to be authentic, because authenticity is what represents you, is what makes you different, outstanding. So I did the single Shabasiko with my group. Then from there I did La Clé, which is a mixture of Asiko and R&B with a bit of Afro pop. It was just like an Afro fusion, we put it like that. That represents my culture and people loved it. All over the world I receive videos from South America, because the genre is all about the waist. And it's like an up-tempo sound, and it's like cha-cha from South America. So I receive a lot of videos from South America, from Romania, Germany, all over the world.
2: Which song would you say from your catalog, if someone listens to, can typify what a Bikossa song sounds like? I know you have a song called Bikossa.
0: Exactly,
2: well.
0: Bikossa.
2: Is that the song that nails Bikossa down to a T? So when you listen to it, you're like, this is what Bikossa sounds like.
0: Yeah, it actually sounds like that. But that particular song, Bikossa, I'm just trying to let people know that, okay, I'm coming with a sound that people love. Mothers, fathers, kids. Everybody loves it. So I'm just trying to define Bikossa in that song, Bikossa.
4: Bikossa di enter now, so them don't di feel a me. Some people di wonder, say now we di do a me. But me and the king, all is that do does a me.
2: Is there a song that you're most proud of?
0: Yeah, of course.
2: And which one is that?
0: Silly. Silly was all about the obstacles that I've been through, like with friends, people I trusted. Mm-hmm. How I've been betrayed by them, backbiting and everything, but I still stand strong, stand tall. I'm still resilient. You know, you keep loving people, showing them love, but all they do is just to hate you, envy you. But I just keep moving, avancé, avancé. You keep moving forward. So that's what the song is all about.

I just released my EP last year, July, and one of the hits, Teteri, is actually massive. I just dropped the video about 2 months ago, and we're already around 2 point something million views already. So people really accepting the project.

Next year, I'm working on my album. I'm trying to go international now with my sound. Trying to muse house music, fuse garage music into, you know, my local sound where I come from. You know, it's just

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1: Yo. 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
0: Blending Congolese rumba, Afrobeat, R&B, and dancehall, it is Yuma Yeyo from Democratic Republic of Congo with Lolendo featuring Harry Tiewata.

The duo is One Blood Namibia, of course, representing Namibia with You Know.

0: This is Africa from the BBC with yours truly, the Afro Boss. Check out the 10 in 10 track listing on the BBC This Is Africa webpage and on my socials at @IamDJEdu. That's it for this week, but not quite. My guest, Phil Bill from Cameroon, has a little treat for us to play out on.
1: I go by the name Phil Bill, and today I'm going to be giving you all my classic from Cameroon. And today we'll be listening to Crotal Jamais. It's actually a blend of Makossa and hip-hop, yeah. But he's singing in their local tone, the Beti language. It's really, really nice. It never gets old. Like, if you come to Cameroon, there's nobody who doesn't know that song.

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7: Coming up on Outlook from the BBC World Service with me, Mubeen Azhar, escapes from countries, families, or just for fun. If you're trying to escape a dictatorship in a balloon, the smallest design flaw can have big consequences.
8: So then we actually rose at quite some speed. But as we did so, I noticed one mistake that I had made while I was constructing the entire balloon, the 12 ropes that connected the platform to the balloon. I had just knotted them together at the top. And that knot became very, very tight, and it ripped a hole at the top into the balloon.
7: We'll hear about escape stage for the thrill.
9: I'm frozen for at least 24 hours in a reefer cell together with water, and then I became a giant living block of ice. They defrosted it with flamethrowers and chainsaws and cut it in half, and I have to escape from the jacket, straitjacket, and so on.
7: Well, that's someone's idea of fun.
10: BBC News with Chris Barrow. Jason Arday, the Cambridge University professor who resigned last week amid accusations of plagiarism, has been found dead at his home in London. Police say they're not treating the death as suspicious. In a statement, Arday's family has denounced what they called a campaign of harassment against him. Helena Wilkinson has more details.
11: 3 years ago, Jason Arday made history, becoming Cambridge University's youngest ever black professor. But earlier this month, he was at the centre of a plagiarism row. And last week, he quit his role with immediate effect. In a statement, the Metropolitan Police said they were called by the London Ambulance Service this afternoon following a report that a man had been found unresponsive inside a property. Sadly, a 41-year-old man was pronounced dead at the scene. His next of kin have been informed and are being supported by officers.
10: A powerful earthquake has struck off the coast of the Indonesian island of Flores, killing at least two people. The quake had a magnitude of 7.7 and was followed by many aftershocks. Panicked residents in coastal areas fled to higher ground, but an initial tsunami warning was later lifted. President Trump has urged Americans to accept higher fuel prices as the cost for preventing Iran from acquiring a nuclear weapon. Mr. Trump also said he'd declared the Strait of Hormuz a US territory once Iran had been defeated. His comments come amid further rises in oil prices and ahead of November midterm elections, as Daniel Bush in Washington explains.
12: President Trump is struggling to figure out how to get Tehran back to the negotiating table. There is a Navy blockade, which is still in place there. There is no end in sight to this war. So this is a president, you know, speaking about a moment that could be months from now without a lot of sort of concrete policy behind how it is that he might do that. Again, this is in the context of a political rally where President Trump often likes to throw out these kinds of lines to test them, if you will, with his base to see if they're popular, to see if they'll get applause lines.
10: Luigi Mangione, the man accused of shooting dead an American health insurance executive, has confessed in court to carrying out the killing. The 28-year-old pleaded guilty to two federal counts of stalking resulting in death. The prosecutor, James McDonald, said he would seek life in prison for Mangione.
13: Mangione attempted to send a public message through violence. But the message that emerges today is very different. Violence is not a legitimate instrument to promote any political or social message. And those who resort to violence in an effort to advance their beliefs will be prosecuted, convicted, and put in jail.
10: This is the World News from the BBC. The US Secretary of State, Marco Rubio, has welcomed the release of more than 130 political prisoners in Venezuela. He called it a crucial step in the country's national reconciliation process. The freeing of the prisoners follows talks between Venezuela's interim government and opposition representatives. Hundreds have been released since US forces ousted the former leader Nicolas Maduro in January. Brazil's state-owned oil company Petrobras has announced finding signs of oil and gas off the Amazon coast. Petrobras said they came from a deep water exploratory well in the mouth of the Amazon River. The Taliban are celebrating 5 years since they returned to power in Afghanistan, forcing the United States and its allies into chaotic retreat. Kabul has been decorated with flags and a victory parade is planned. But only Russia has formally recognized Taliban rule, and international sanctions remain in place. The rights of women and girls in Afghanistan remain severely curtailed. The owners of the English Premier League football club, Liverpool FC, have agreed a deal to sell a 30% stake in the club to a consortium that includes the Amazon founder Jeff Bezos and Eduardo Saverin, Facebook's co-founder. In January, Liverpool became the top-earning club in the Premier League for the first time, according to analysis from the financial firm Deloitte. BBC Sports' Jane Dougal has more details.
14: We have confirmation from Fenway Sports Groups that they have agreed to sell around a third of the club to this consortium. Fenway said in a statement they'd entered into a definitive agreement and that the deal supports Liverpool's long-term growth ambitions, but that FSG will retain majority ownership and operational control of Liverpool, although it is suspected that this could be the catalyst for the American owners to gradually step away after 16 years in charge. Let's not kid ourselves, though, here. Bezos is not investing because he grew up watching Kenny Dalglish. He is investing because they're looking for a return.
10: And that's the latest BBC News.
7: Hello and welcome to the Outlook mixtape from the BBC World Service, bringing you highlights and surprises from our immense archive. I'm Mubeen Azhar. In this edition, to break free from confinement or control, the dictionary definition just doesn't do justice to the joy, the thrill and the life-affirming power of a great escape. But the voices you hear in this program certainly will. From leaving East Germany behind during the Cold War using a homemade balloon like Günther Wetzel.
15: What it meant was that, you know, at that height we simply ran out of fuel. And that meant that from that height we were simply dropping. And as we did so, we really had no idea whether we would make it across the border or not.
7: To the writer who used books to escape a violent father, we'll also be hearing from someone whose job it is to design the most outlandish constraints and scenarios from which to escape. But first, to East Germany. In the late 1970s, Günther Wetzel and his friend Peter Strelzik grew increasingly frustrated with the restrictions on their freedoms imposed by the German Democratic Republic. They wanted to move west, but that was nigh on impossible to do legally for ordinary citizens. So they came up with a fix that promised opportunity, but came with a lot of risk too. They could end up in prison if their plan to jump the border using a balloon was discovered. So how exactly do you build and test a hot air balloon without being noticed? They did in fact manage this part, so soon it was time to make the flight for real, along with their families. Here is Günther in conversation with Outlook's Matthew Bannister about one night in September 1979, when he attempted to escape.
15: It was a forest clearing, so it was surrounded by trees, so even if a car was going to drive past it somewhere, it would have been impossible to look in. At about 2 o'clock, we then started to lay out the balloon, the fabric, getting the burner ready, and it took about 50 minutes until about 10 to 3, until we were kind of ready to take off. So, you know, just before 3, we started putting the burner on and started to fill the balloon up. And then we gave it real welly, and you could see how the ropes that were pulling the platform, tying the platform to the ground, were getting very, very taut.
16: Whose idea was it to escape in a balloon?
15: That idea actually came from me, and it came through my Western relatives who brought over a magazine. And in that magazine, there was a report about this balloon festival in Albuquerque. And when I saw that, that gave me the idea. And so I suggested it to Peter as a possibility. We had no experience whatsoever. And overall, we actually built three balloons before finally having a successful model.
16: Well, let's just start with the first one. How did you set about assembling the materials that you needed for the balloon in secret?
15: For the first balloon, we sourced the material from a leather factory because they used material that was used for lining for the inside of leather jackets, for example. And we just said we needed it for tents and we needed it for sails. But then it turned out that it actually was completely unusable, just a completely wrong thing.
16: And where were you assembling this balloon? Because it must have been a really large thing. Where were you doing the work?
15: You didn't actually need that much room at all. In fact, I just used an old sewing machine, which was in the bedroom, and I did it in the bedroom because it was big enough for putting it together. The balloon wasn't that large.
16: And what were you making the basket of the balloon out of?
15: I wouldn't call it exactly a basket. It was literally just a platform. It was a metal platform with metal brackets around the edges and then just a washing line wrapped around it.
16: So how did you set about on balloon number two?
15: So having realized, we came to the conclusion that that particular material was just completely wrong. So what I did, I built a measuring device which allowed us to test different materials to sort of see what would be strong enough for our second attempt. So amongst the material that we tested were the kind of nylon you use for tents. We used satin that was used for umbrellas. We used a kind of bedding material where you sew in the feathers, and we used taffeta. So we went to a big supermarket in Leipzig, and as it happened, they had a really large quantity of taffeta there. When we did this, we pretended that we were from a sailing club, that we were leading a sailing club, and that we just needed the material for the sails, for the tents, and that we simply bought that. And so we managed to get 100 square meters of this stuff.
16: So you created another balloon, but then I think you had problems with the burner. Didn't you have trouble making that work?
15: Well, it turned out that even though the balloon was relatively small, the burner just didn't have the power to power it.
16: So did you give up at that point and decide to try other ways to get out?
15: So Peter and I had differences at the time. I and my family decided to get out, and I then had the idea to maybe try and build a small plane. And Peter decided that, you know, there was just four of them now, that he would carry on trying to do it with a balloon. Peter actually made an attempt in spring of 1979. The problem was that the balloon touched the clouds, which were hanging quite low, and that meant it got damp, and it meant it lost height, and they came down still on GDR territory. Well, we found out later on that it took a week for that balloon to be found, and it was found by a hunter, a policeman who had a license to hunt in that particular area.
16: So did that mean that the police became suspicious and started to try to track down somebody who was making these attempts to leave in a balloon?
15: So we could gather that they were trying to track us down after that, it was clear. But nothing was ever made actually public. And so it was all just going under the surface. And the details of all of that I really only got to know when I read my Stasi files later on.
16: So how did you come back together again?
15: So Peter then came to me and said, you know, would I think about joining them again, have another go? He assured me that he had optimized the burner itself. And because I was, you know, the main person building the balloon itself, we decided that we would join forces again and have another go.
16: But we must remember that this was taking place in a police state where there were informers on every street. So were you not worried about discovery?
15: This time we had to be more careful because, you know, with the first two balloons, nobody really suspected anything like that. But now it really did mean that we had to crisscross East Germany from one end to the other just to find bits and pieces of material in different places.
16: And were there any times when you thought that you had been busted by the police?
15: Yes, there were moments like, you know, when we were buying material, there were moments that we got a little bit nervous, or when there was, you know, a police car behind you that we were thinking, you know, there might be something. But that was part of the deal.
7: So in the dead of night, two families, Peter's and Gunther's, that's eight people in all, drove to a forest clearing for the launch.
15: Dort haben wir dann erstmal abgewartet. So first of all, we spent about an hour just to make sure that nobody had followed us, and also just to observe the surroundings. For example, there was a train track not nearby, but in vision. Just before three, we started putting the burner on and started to fill the balloon up. And then we started diagonally to cut two of the ropes to start lifting off. But it meant that the balloon, as we were rising, was slightly leaning over to one side. And one of the anchors was pulled out of the ground and actually hit one of the sons of Peter on the head, so he was actually bleeding. There was actually a small fire. What we did, we just managed to cut the final rope so the balloon was righting itself again, but we had a fire extinguisher, so I just about managed to put out that fire. So then we actually rose at quite some speed. But as we did so, I noticed one mistake that I had made while I was constructing the entire balloon, which was that the 12 ropes that connected the platform to the balloon, I had just knotted them together at the top. And because of the speed at which we were rising, that knot became very, very tight and it ripped a hole at the top into the balloon. So it meant we could still rise, but because we were losing some air, it meant that we had to run the burner at full power the whole time, which we hadn't really planned.
16: And do you have any idea how high you got at your highest?
15: At the highest point, we actually managed to rise up to 2,000 meters. I mean, at the time, we had no idea that that happened. There was a bird-watching radar which actually noted the height that we reached, and that is how afterwards we could find out how high we had risen.
16: Now, you've mentioned that you had to have the burner on all the time, which you hadn't calculated on. Did that mean that you started to run out of fuel and had to come down rather quicker than you would have liked?
15: What it meant was that, you know, at that height, we simply ran out of fuel. And that meant that from that height, we were simply dropping. And as we did so, we really had no idea whether we would make it across the border or not. The landing was pretty hard. Luckily, the landing was broken by some bushes on the ground. But nevertheless, I had a muscle tear and my wife had a bad back, so I actually needed to go to hospital. But everybody else was completely unharmed.
16: And did you know whether you were safely into West Germany, or did you think you might still be in the East?
17: We waren uns überhaupt nicht sicher.
15: We had no idea, actually. So what we decided was to just go south, and there were two possibilities. Either we would walk straight into the border, and that meant everything would be over, or we would go further into the west, which is what we wanted. There was a moonlit night, and what I noticed was that the fields were relatively small, and you didn't get small fields like that in East Germany, so that gave me the first hint that we were probably in the west. Well, we didn't actually meet anyone because, you know, after all, it was 2:30 in the morning. But after a while, there was a car coming and it stopped, the lights went out, and we could see that it had these four rings at the front, so it was an Audi, a Western make. It was actually, as it turned out, a police car. The police turned the window down and asked us, you know, who we were and what we were doing here. And Peter simply asked, you know, are we in the West? And the police answered, well, of course, where else?
16: And did you tell them you'd come there by balloon from the East?
17: Yes.
15: They were pretty astonished when we told them that. We did tell them. But, you know, it was pretty obvious because we were now 10 kilometers from the border. I mean, how else would we have got there?
16: Did they believe your story?
15: Yes, of course, they did believe it. And in fact, they managed to recover the balloon and brought it back. And as it happened, even before daylight, the mayor of the town offered us flats in the town.
16: Have you ever regretted your decision to escape in a balloon?
15: We never regretted that. I'm really glad that we made that decision back then, and also that we made it into the West in the way we did.
17: Und dass wir auf diese Weise in den Westen gekommen sind.
7: Günther Wetzel speaking to Outlook in 2015. Incidentally, after Günther's escape, the East German authorities went to ridiculous lengths to prevent other people trying something similar, even restricting how much cloth that could be used to build a hot air balloon could be purchased. Now to escape as an art. You may think of Harry Houdini, perhaps the most well-known escapologist of all time. He was born in Hungary as Eric Weiss, but made his name elsewhere in Europe and in the United States in the early 20th century by escaping from very dangerous and sometimes death-defying situations. More recently, he inspired another man, the Budapest-born David Mellini, to push the art of the escape even further. Outlook's Saskia Collette met David in 2017.
9: I was buried in a big block of 3.5 tons of concrete. Only my head was exposed and I was lowered from the chain bridge in the river. Maybe one of the things that I'm the most proud of is the ability to hold my breath for a very long period of time. The last record that I did on the Bahrain grid, it was 21 minutes and 29 seconds. I was burned at the stake, I was buried alive, so you name it.
18: Here in Budapest, right by the Danube River, you'll find a man who's perhaps most comfortable in a straitjacket.
19: Hi there, I'm looking for David.
18: David Mellini was once called the most famous escapologist in the world. And here in the Hungarian capital, he runs a museum dedicated to another famous Hungarian escapologist, Harry Houdini.
19: Okay, walking up to the Houdini Museum.
18: Oh, hey. We head into David's office, which, by the way, has a hidden entrance behind a bookcase.
19: Can I just comment on the fact that we had to step behind a bookcase to get to your office?
9: Yeah, wait.
18: So how did David end up as an escapologist? Well, it all started with a strange childhood collection. Padlocks.
9: I was not attracted to child toys. I always wanted padlocks. I demanded padlocks as presents when people came to visit us. So by the time I arrived 10 years of age, I had hundreds of padlocks that I used to open with fake keys and little wires and other tools. So option B was not to be an escape artist, but to be a thief, probably.
19: So you were 4 years old and you started collecting these padlocks, but why were you attracted?
9: No idea. I have no idea. Besides padlocks, my mom took me to a magic show, and then the idea was always to connect basically magic with padlocks. I was a kid and I never heard about the art of escape. I was just in my mind trying to connect the two passions, the padlocks with magic. And of course, sometimes I ended up with padlocks in my hands, with chains on my wrists, but that was nothing that I did on purpose. It was just a sort of playing. One day I was with my mom. She went to the bank and I went with her. And I had with me a small deck of cards, but the man behind the counter saw what I was doing. Asked my mom if I was interested in magic, and I said yes. Well, she said yes, of course, he's doing magic shows and he's collecting magic items. And so he was having a normal daytime job at the bank. On the other hand, he was one of the founders of the Magic Circle. And he said, well, we are too young, but maybe I can put a good word.
18: So at 13, David was accepted into this prestigious magic school in Italy, where he lived at the time.
9: Yes, they admitted me. It was a very interesting period of time of my life. And the lessons were held after 9 o'clock p.m. It sounds very mystical.
19: So you were going to school by day and magic class by night?
9: That's correct.
19: And that's where you first discovered Harry Houdini?
9: Many people told me when I was doing my small magic tricks, oh, like Houdini. I said, yeah, like Houdini. But I never really knew the man behind the name, behind the legend. When I found the first book about him in the library of the Magic Circle, I couldn't believe my eyes. And wow, that's what I would have to do.
18: Inspired by Houdini, David began crafting his own escapes.
9: I always looked at escapes as a form of art instead of a technical solution. So it was a way of expressing my feelings. All of my escapes were designed based on certain basic elements which were very, very fearful to me as a kid. Facing these fears, I learned how to control them. I was suffering from vertigo as a kid. I was scared of darkness. I didn't like depths, you know, in the ocean. And then I understood that if I could understand, for instance, why I was afraid, concerned about the depth of the ocean, when I understood that I could improve the amount of time I can spend underwater myself, it became like a relaxing time. So I tried to convert all my fears into joy, into something I could live with.
18: In his 20-year-old escapology career, David has completed some incredible feats. But strangely, David talks about these things in a very cavalier way, as if being frozen into a giant block of ice is just a regular day of the week for him.
9: That's correct. I'm frozen for at least 24 hours in a reefer cell together with water, and then I became a giant living block of ice. They defrosted it with flamethrowers and chainsaws and cut it in half, and I have to escape from the jacket, straitjacket, and so on.
18: But one of his most famous escapes was when he was lowered into the river right by here, trapped in a giant block of concrete.
9: I start thinking about how weird it would be if a person would be completely unable to move, maybe poured in a block of concrete, and he will be basically pushed from the bridge in the river. It would be a certain death, unless you are somehow prepared to do so. And that was the basic concept. Then I started to work on it, and they buried me in concrete. It was horrible. I couldn't even move a finger. Then the protective suit broke, and the concrete ate up my skin on my back. The stunt itself was in the morning. Then I was there for the whole day. People came to visit me. I was ordering food until the concrete was solidifying. And in the evening at 8 o'clock, a truck collected me and brought me to the bridge. And from the bridge, another big floating crane took me and down in the river. I had to escape underwater, of course.
18: And of course, he did escape. But he won't tell you how. However, the rehearsals for this stunt didn't go so well.
9: The speed of the water was way more than we calculated. And so when I was underwater trying to break out of the concrete, I came out of the block, but I couldn't come to the surface because I was on the bottom. And while I was trying with my legs to push away myself, the speed of the water was pushing me down. So I was holding my breath out of concrete. I knew I have another 25, 30 seconds to survive and I'm done. No way to communicate. And then somehow, I have no idea how, but by the time my hands were completely bleeding, I was underwater, I was stuck, there was a cable, I found something, and my suit was destroyed. Then with a knife, I cut it. All this in 20 seconds. And I came to the surface. And nobody could see me. The rescue ships were there. And I was floating out on my back, watching the stars on the open river. And I still had in my hand my knife open. With the last bit of energy that I had, I started to scream. So they took me out. I immediately fell asleep on the deck, holding my knife, because that was the only way of surviving for me.
20: And I will find your card, okay?
18: Outside the room where we're sitting, there's actually a magic show underway.
20: I show to you the card. If you look.
18: One man from Romania is particularly enjoying the performance.
20: Look with poker face.
18: A magician is making cards disappear and reappear.
20: Really?
19: So there's no seven of hearts in the deck now.
18: And making metal rings inexplicably lock and break.
20: The three ring is... Oh.
19: How do you do it? Okay, thank you.
18: This show is part of the museum that David runs, dedicated to his hero, Harry Houdini.
9: I arrived to the conclusion that I received so many beautiful things from this job. I met amazing people. I could fulfill my dreams. That it is my responsibility to preserve artifacts of the greatest escape artist and the artifacts of who was my inspiration. I wanted to put them on exhibit. I wanted to keep the legend alive, to do something. I purchased maybe a letter signed by Houdini, if I remember correctly. Then I purchased another pair of handcuffs. And I think I have Europe's largest collection of Houdini items.
18: So when you walk through the Houdini Museum, you can see the artifacts of Houdini. There's a bulletproof tank that has a series of handcuffs in it that belong to Houdini.
9: We are back in time and we present the first 26 years of Harry Houdini's life. Right behind your back in this bulletproof case, you can see the actual original handcuffs that he used to use. A pair of Darby handcuffs. Just here on display, it's a small wrist version.
18: So how do you feel when A, you're performing your escape, and B, when you successfully achieve what you're trying to do?
9: It is an unbelievable joy and happiness, because years and years of work and of planning, of energy, of suffering, just happen in a blink of an eye. When you do it, it's a huge relief, because you feel that you did something, you created something. And then you are basically inactive for a few weeks, for a few months, sleeping 3-4 days in a row, and then you wake up with a new dream and the whole thing starts over again. So it's not something you can ever get rid of, I believe. So maybe escapes and this form of life is the only thing I will never be able to escape from.
7: And 2026 marks the centenary of Houdini's death. Coming up, escape through feeding a creative mind with books. It helped our next guest imagine a world of comfort and excitement, unlike her immediate reality. That's around the corner. Stick with us.
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1: In 2008, we went to Kansas City, where it was ranked the worst place to ride a bike in the US.
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1: There was very little provision for cyclists. 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We got punctures and narrowly avoided getting robbed.
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1: Despite this, 18 years later, we're going back to see how things have changed.
23: We've really seen this shift from cycling as just a pleasure or leisure to now being a legit mode of transportation.
24: While resources have been spent in our city, it hasn't been accessible for all of Kansas Cityans.
0: People fixing the world, the Kansas City Cycling Revolution. Tuesday at 7 and 14 GMT.
7: Still to come on the Outlook mixtape, when writer Christy Doherty was a child, she became obsessed with books.
25: I sat at the dinner table with a book and got chastised for this. I sat in the back of the car. My father was obsessed with hunting and fishing at the weekends, and we might drive 6 hours to his favorite hunting ground. I would bring 6 books, and I hid in those pages. I never looked up.
7: Respite from the fear of her violent father would also inspire a career. Christy's story after the news.
10: BBC News with Chris Berrow. Jason Arday, the Cambridge University professor who resigned last week amid accusations of plagiarism, has been found dead at his home in London. 3 years ago, he became the youngest black professor at Cambridge. Police say they're not treating the death as suspicious. A powerful earthquake has struck off the coast of the Indonesian island of Flores with a magnitude of 7.7. At least 2 people have died, and there's been some damage to buildings. An initial tsunami warning has been lifted. The US Secretary of State, Marco Rubio, has welcomed the release of more than 130 political prisoners in Venezuela. He said it was a crucial step in the country's national reconciliation process. President Trump has said he'd declare the Strait of Hormuz a US territory once Iran had been defeated. In response, the Iranian deputy foreign minister said the strait would only be opened or closed under Iran's authority. Luigi Mangione, the man accused of shooting dead an American health insurance executive, has confessed to carrying out the killing. Prosecutors say they'll seek life in prison when he's sentenced in December. The Taliban are celebrating 5 years since they returned to power in Afghanistan, following the US and its allies forcing the US and its allies into chaotic retreat. Only Russia has formally recognized Taliban rule, and international sanctions remain in place. Brazil's state-owned oil company Petrobras has announced finding signs of oil and gas off the Amazon coast. Environmentalists have opposed oil exploration in the Amazon region. The BBC has attempted to subpoena members of Donald Trump's family, seeking documents and testimony as it defends itself against the president's $10 billion defamation lawsuit. Court documents show that the BBC legal team have tried to serve subpoenas to Donald Trump Jr., Ivanka Trump and Jared Kushner in May, but were denied access. BBC News.
7: Welcome back to the Outlook mixtape from the BBC World Service. Today, we're exploring the idea and the execution of the Great Escape. The American writer Christy Doherty had a tough childhood. Her father was controlling and abusive, and her home, set in a remote part of Montana, didn't give her much chance to socialize with friends. So as she told Outlook's Emily Webb, Christy would lose herself in books, in literary adventures that took her from her reality to an imagined world of endless possibility.
25: It was around the time, I suppose I was 8, that I really discovered reading. I just read a few books that were so absorbing that I could disappear into their pages and live the life of the characters. And they became my absolute magic carpet ride out of my own family. And so I began obsessively reading, not dozens of books, but hundreds of books. The year I turned 11, I won my first ever award at school for reading 169 books in a school year. I wrote a book review of each book. Like, I was obsessive about it. I just absorbed them like oxygen.
2: 169 books. So you were averaging about 3 books a week. As a how old were you?
25: I was 11 when I won that award.
2: 11. So would it be wake up in the morning, open a book, before you went to bed at night, open a book every chance you had during the day?
25: I sat at the dinner table with a book and got chastised for this. I sat in the back of the car. It was 30 minutes into town. So in 30 minutes, you can get through quite a few pages in the back seat of a Buick on a dirt road. It was, you know, my father was obsessed with hunting and fishing at the weekends, and we'd drive hours. Montana is an absolutely vast state. We might drive 6 hours to his favorite hunting ground. I would bring 6 books on those trips and just sit in the back seat reading these books. And I hid in those pages, and my parents would take them out of my hands because I was ruining my eyes. I never looked up. And the reason I never looked up was because what I saw looking up was nothing I wanted. But in the pages, there were heroics and survivors and happy families and adventures that everybody came out of unscathed. And that, in many ways, I think saved my sanity.
2: What were some of your favorite books?
25: The first one from when I was about 7 or 8 was called The Witch's Buttons by Ruth Chu. And if you talk to any bookish person my age and say Ruth Chu, they will just dissolve in a puddle of love because she wrote the most compelling children's books. And this was about buttons that were magical and came alive, and the witch who they belonged to and the little girls who found them, and they had to take them back to her or be cursed. And it's this great adventure with very low peril and a happy ending. So I adored that. Another book was called Fog Magic, and it's probably my favorite of all books. It is about a little girl who lives in a seaside region, and she walks down to the coast where once there was a village, and all that's left of it is the chimney pots, like the little roots of the chimney and the ruins of houses. And on foggy days, the town reappears, and it's the 19th century there. And then as soon as the sun comes out, the village disappears. And I was just in love with it. It let me know there was another world out there. I could become something else. I didn't have to live like my parents lived. And that in itself was great comfort.
2: Was being a writer something you ever considered?
25: When I was very young, I lacked the imagination to believe that I could write these books. I didn't have any examples of that. Nobody around me. My parents weren't college educated. We were like hardworking stock. So writing seemed like something that other people did. So I didn't. But what I wanted to do, what I looked for constantly, was a way to read for a living. And so I suppose the peak of my imagination when I was very small was that I wanted to be a librarian, and I would go to the school library and just be a pest until they let me stamp books and let me like help put books away and organize the card catalog, because they must have known something was wrong in my life given how much I was reading and how rarely I wanted to leave that room. And they just gave me a stool and a stamp and said, go to town, kid.
7: The library provided some respite and refuge for Christy, but over time things got worse at home. So bad, in fact, that her mother, who had 3 children to look after and little resource, still found the courage to divorce her husband. This was prompted by a particularly nasty physical altercation between her father and one of Christy's brothers. After the divorce, her father moved in with another woman, but still found ways to torment his family.
25: The house that we'd lived in, the log cabin, belonged to my father. And my mother had no job and no money. We moved into public housing in the nearby town. My father bought a house up the street, and the problem that we had once we were settled and it felt that perhaps we could start over was that he kept breaking into the house. So I would come home from school and he would just be there. He would go through mom's things. He would make himself a snack. Like, my mom would come home from work and he'd be sitting on the sofa with a gun on his hip, with his arms spread out, grinning at her. And he'd say, "Hi, honey, what's for supper?" And the implication of this was clearly, you'll never be free of me. We may be divorced, but I still own you. And he kicked that door in on more than one occasion. And because it was public housing, you get in trouble for that. So it was so destabilizing. Home wasn't safe.
2: Even though you were that young, did your mum look scared to you?
25: you know, honestly, she looked tired, just tired of it. And my father had a good lawyer when they got divorced, and he made sure she didn't get any money. And he also made sure that he got an injunction from the judge that said she could never take the children out of the state without his permission. And we were, therefore, in his mind trapped, and in her mind also trapped.
2: And she would be breaking the law if she did do that, if she did take you out of the state. Why ultimately did she decide to do that anyway?
25: I think it was all the break-ins. And I think it was her friends, this network of new friends, who finally could provide her with just the support, somebody to say, yes, yes, you should do it. It doesn't matter about the law. It doesn't matter given what he's doing and how frightened you are. You should do it. Just go. The law is wrong.
2: What do you remember about that night?
25: My mother woke me up at midnight and she was shaking. And so I woke up, as was not uncommon in my family, from sound asleep to terrified. And she said, pack a bag, we are leaving. And I don't have time to explain right now, I've got to get your brother up. And that was all I got. And so I'm packing a bag, like she'd put a suitcase on the floor. And she was shouting down the hallway, pack everything you need for a week. I don't even know at this point where we're going. And so I get the bag packed. I'm so frightened because something has obviously happened. And I can hear my brother kind of crying and groggy. And then it was only when we all were standing in the corridor with our bags, she said, we're going to Texas. We're going to your grandparents and we're never coming back. Somebody else is coming to get the rest of our things. I need you to get in the car. And like we had a million questions, as you would have, what about dad? What about my older brother, who by now lived with my father? And when we went outside, her best friend was standing there by the car, smoking a cigarette. And looking back as a grown-up, I know she was there for support. She was there to make sure my mother got in that car and drove away. And the last thing she said to her when we got the suitcases in the car was, stay under the speed limit and don't stop for anything.
2: And she didn't. How long did you drive for?
25: It was 14 hours, basically, before she stopped for anything but petrol. And until then, she didn't stop for food. She didn't drink any water. She smoked cigarettes. She drove with the windows open, so it was freezing cold because where we were, and to keep her awake. And she talked to herself as she drove. I remember her saying, you should go back. You should go back. This is stupid. You're going to get caught. And I remember by then being wide awake and understanding completely what was happening and saying, you shouldn't never go back. You should never go back. Just drive forward. We're going to grandmother and grandpa's. And when we get there, we'll be safe. That's all that mattered. And I just remember thinking, I am 12 years old, but I am going to keep her focused because I never wanted to see that state again.
2: What was the mood when you made it to your grandparents in Texas after that journey?
25: When we reached the Texas border, anybody who's ever been to Texas knows that there's a huge sign at every border crossing that says, Welcome to Texas, the Lone Star State. And we screamed with delight. It was just like safety. Nothing bad can happen to us as long as we're in Texas, we seem to believe, I think, looking back. We arrived at my grandparents' house outside Dallas at about 4 a.m. and they were up waiting for us. So they hadn't slept at all. And I was thrilled. Like, my little brother was half asleep. I was like, hello, we come to live with you. It's so wonderful. And my mother was in tears and they were very somber. So I think I was the only joyous person in this. But for me, it was salvation. My mother was just exhausted and afraid she'd be arrested. My grandparents, I think, shared her concern. So it was a tale of two reactions, I think.
2: Did you have any contact with your dad after that?
25: We actually called him on the way while we were in Colorado once we stopped because we wanted him to understand this was voluntary. So we phoned him from the hotel and my mother tried to talk to him, but he shouted. And we talked about this for years. She was on the phone trying to say, John, will you be quiet? Will you just listen? And then he wouldn't. So she threw the phone on the floor and said, talk to your father. So I picked up the phone and he kept saying, where are you? Where are you? And we had agreed in advance, obviously, all of us, that we would not say. And so I just said, I can't tell you, but I am fine and I want to be here and you have to not follow us and you need to tell the police not to follow us. There's no point. We're not coming back. I didn't talk to him again for many weeks until we were settled. And then we had an agreement that we would call him, but we would never tell him ever where we live, not even the city.
7: Eventually, Christy became a crime reporter in the US state of Georgia. She loved her job, working alongside the police, and sometimes even going on patrols with them. Her job gave her privileged access, allowing her to get to crime scenes very quickly. Years later, she left the USA and moved to the UK, and it was there that the seeds planted all those years ago when Christy was reading endlessly germinated and eventually bore fruit.
25: So this was 2009, 2010, that I first started playing around with an idea that had nothing to do with crime reporting, but was more about what it would be like to be a young person in a world gone mad, in the world their parents were ruining, basically. And that was the beginning of Night School.
2: Because it was a young adult novel. And just hearing about how important books were to you when you were growing up, was that something that you thought about when you were writing?
25: I think every time I write, I think about that. I feel like I have a responsibility to write the kind of book that girls and boys growing up in difficult houses can pick up and hide in. That's what I want to write.
2: And it turned out to be very successful. It was called Night School, and it went on to become this best-selling series. And you then ended up writing another successful series about a crime reporter in Savannah. Apparently, as you were writing this, you still had your police scanner with you, but I'm assuming it didn't work.
25: No, actually, these days you can listen to American police scanners online, and the Savannah Police Department is online, which I could just go and listen to exactly the same sort of feed I used to listen to when I was a crime reporter. Whenever I'm writing my echo-killing books, which are the ones set in Savannah, I'm hooked into that. I listen to those accents and those voices, and it connects me back to that time.
2: That must feel like time travel, being able to do that.
25: It's absolutely marvelous. The first time I did it, it gave me goosebumps because it was so familiar. The crackle and the, like, calm, emotionless voice. I find that fascinating.
2: And where would you be sitting writing when you were listening to this?
25: I have a shed in my back garden. It's a quiet little place where I can just have that, and that will be the only sound I hear when I'm writing, is that police radio.
2: You said in other interviews that your characters aren't based on you, and I'm thinking about your crime reporter character here, Harper McLean. Although you say she's not based on you, tell me about some of the parallels.
25: Well, I suppose the parallel that very often exists in my books is the missing or unreliable father. It's funny. A psychologist friend of mine who'd read my books once told me, "You write your therapy." And I think that perhaps I get out a lot of my emotions this way. I can lose myself in the writing of it.
2: Both of your parents are both dead now. And in 2015, you wrote an article in a British newspaper about what your father did to your family. Why was that something you wanted to do?
25: The reason I did it was because I was offered the opportunity to write about my experiences for women who might find themselves in that same situation. So when I wrote it thinking that the people who, among the people who read it, might be women who were felt trapped, like my mother felt trapped, and who maybe just needed someone to tell them to pack a bag. And that was basically what I was trying to say, is always the same message, which is, it won't get better. He won't stop.

0: which was for the Guardian newspaper. People, women got in touch with me. Like, just even just looking at the comments on the Guardian website, it was women saying, "This happened to me. This happened to me. And thank you for writing this. Thank you." So many women that it breaks your heart.
1: And you said that one of the things you encourage children to do is reading, because obviously that was so important to you. And when you look back on your life and you see how huge literature has been for you, why do you think it is so powerful as a medium?
0: Oh, isn't that fascinating? It's a very good question. I feel as if when we watch television, it's giving us the images that it wants us to see. With books, our own imaginations summon those images. So we see the words and then we envision them with our own imaginations, which makes it deeply personal. And one of the things you get as a writer when your books are filmed, so my night school books were made into a web series, an internet series, is people saying, "No, that's not what they look like about the characters. No, that's not what the school looks like." Because in their heads, they have their own castle that they've built, they have their own hero that they've created. And because we get to do that, it's personal in a way that television and film can never quite be. They give us the images. We create the images in books. So for me, that is the connection, is the control that our subconscious, our imagination has through books.
2: And I think the same can be said about radio as well. That was Christy Doherty speaking to Emily Webb in 2020. My thanks to her and to all the voices sharing their stories in today's programme. I'm Mubin Azar. We'll be back again next week. Till then, from me and the team, thanks for listening and take care.
3: What if your new favourite artist isn't a person at all?
4: I felt fooled completely, and I was shocked, and I was disappointed in myself that it took me so long to listen to several songs by this artist before I realised.
3: Loads of musicians and artists are experimenting with AI, and AI-generated music is flooding streaming platforms. Some fans and artists are now calling for more regulation, and Spotify says it's going to start labelling songs that have been made with AI. So how hard is it to spot an AI track, and does it even matter if your playlist is AI generated? Well, that's what we're discussing today on What in the World from the BBC World Service. I'm Hannah. First, let's get a musician's perspective on this. I'm speaking to Marina Josefina, who is a singer from the UK. Hi, how are you?
4: Hi, I'm really well, thank you.
3: So I saw your TikTok video where you were talking about an AI song that you came across. Tell me a bit about what happened and how you could tell that it was made with AI.
4: Yeah, so I discovered an artist that I liked at the start of this year. I listened to an EP that they released last year, and then just recently they released another EP. So I was like, "Oh, I'll check this one out." And when I was listening to it, I realized there was a lot of similarities. There was a lot of similar lyrics between the songs, a lot of the melodies and stuff, and even just some of the instrumental elements of it were just like carbon copies, but obviously just in slightly different keys and tempos. Also, yeah, everything just sounding a little bit too perfect, and some lyrics almost being like a little bit cliche, and even just like the imagery and stuff, when I kind of looked into that a little bit deeper, you can tell that it's computer generated. I felt, number one, extremely betrayed, but yeah, I felt fooled completely, and I was shocked, and I was disappointed in myself that it took me so long to listen to several songs by this artist before I realized.
3: And we're talking about this because Spotify is going to bring in AI labels now on the platform. What do you think of that?
4: Oh, I'm really, really grateful because, to be honest, I was completely considering just moving platform. I was feeling that strongly about it because I love to find starting out independent artists and using Spotify to suggest those for me. But then when they were suggesting the AI artists, I was like, I'm not about this.
3: What are your thoughts on people using AI to generate songs completely from scratch or to enhance or use AI in other parts of the music process?
4: I think making music accessible to everyone is a really positive thing. I think for me, songwriting and composing, creating music, I find it really therapeutic. It's a wonderful way for me to go through my emotions and feelings and can be really beneficial to mental health. So I think making it accessible is wonderful. I just think when it gets released into the world, I think it's just really important that it's transparent to everyone to know that computers help the process.
3: Thanks, Marina. And I want to play you this now from Nkasiobi, who is a music producer from Nigeria. And back in 2023, he made the first AI-generated Afrobeat album.

0: AI has lowered the barrier to entry for essentially music generation, but then it also created a huge challenge in terms of what that then means for the artists themselves, the industry, its business model, and essentially the sustainability of the art form and the business. I think it's become tricky. On the surface level, it's fun. We've seen exciting songs take on life of their own. But at the same time, on an economic level, it also means, a huge flood of content, which means that essentially people who are making music from scratch have to battle people who can sit and wake up and just essentially prompt, 10 songs in 5 minutes. The shift in my thought around AI was really built around the scale of AI's progression. I think AI has advanced very rapidly, very quickly, and in a way where it's not giving enough room for people to even catch up with the updates and, adjust accordingly. I live in Nigeria, for example. We only had our Copyright Act updated a couple of years ago, and I don't think it even fully captured a lot of the things that people had hoped for within the world of copyright. And this is before, the AI boom. So essentially, like most of the world, we're in like a wild, wild west. And I think that it's something that worries me.
1: We're going to unpack this now with Eleanor Doyle, who's a BBC journalist who has been looking into this. Hi, welcome.
2: Hi, Hannah, how are you?
1: Yeah, good, thanks. How are you?
2: Good, great.
1: So we're talking about AI-generated music. And to start with, can you just break that down? What do we mean when we say AI-generated music? Like, is it the whole thing?
2: Yeah, so AI-generated music is music made training a computer on huge amounts of existing music. It learns things like patterns, melodies, chords, rhythms, and instruments, and song structures, and basically recreates them using the catalogue that it already has. So a human will give it a text prompt, like, make me a fun pop girly song from the 90s. An AI will use the system to generate new music based on what it's already learnt before. So some tools can generate an entire song, including the instrumental, the vocals, the lyrics, while others can only create one element, such as the backing track or vocal. So it's creating new combinations of musical patterns from what it already knows, but it's getting more and more advanced as time goes on.
1: Are there clues that you can tell that a song is AI generated?
2: So some casual listeners often might struggle to tell, especially if it's not a genre that you listen to. So if the song has convincing vocals, production and structure, many people might assume that it's made by a human, but there can be clues. So the vocals might sound slightly too perfect or a little bit metallic. Emotions can feel a little bit flat, or the lyrics can be strange or repetitive, and instruments can have a little bit of an unnatural quality. But as I said, the tech's advancing really quick. The obvious giveaways are becoming harder to spot.
1: Let's talk more about the labelling, because Spotify said it's going to start adding labels for AI-generated music. So how exactly will that work?
2: So the badge will appear on a banner on the About section of artists' profiles, as well as a note when they come up in searches on tracks and playlists. So artists with the badge will appear in users' personalised recommendations unless they already follow them, and that's what Spotify says. The streamer said it'll also put a badge that will relate to the artist's public identity and about how the music was made, acknowledging that AI tools were used in the music process and in the music creation. Artists with the badge will not appear in users' personalised recommendations unless they already follow them. That's what Spotify says. The streamer also says the badge will relate to the artist's public identity and not about how the music was made. They've acknowledged that AI tools are being used in some human music creation now as well. So those that are labelled with the AI persona badge by the streamer will be given the chance to self-disclose or appeal the decision.
1: So an AI persona means they are a completely AI-generated artist. It's a fake person. It's a deepfake musician, essentially.
2: Exactly. So you might know, you might have heard of a band called The Velvet Sundown.
1: Yeah.
2: So a couple of years ago, they went viral as an AI-generated band. So they would be classed as an AI persona in that band.
1: And it's not just Spotify, is it? Are other streaming services taking on AI-generated artists?
2: So, yeah, so Deezer, which is a small competitor to Spotify, it's a French streaming service, began both tagging albums that contain AI-generated tracks produced by Suno, Udio and similar, and it excludes the tracks from recommendations or human-made playlists. In March this year, Apple Music said it was introducing transparency tags as well and would eventually require that music labels and distributors self-disclose when new songs or related content involves AI.
1: For artists who are comfortable using AI, experimenting with it, how could this labelling that Spotify and other platforms are bringing in, how could that affect the way that they create and release music and how their music reaches people?
2: So we don't yet know how this will affect the music industry and how people are listening to these playlists, but we'll have to wait and see, basically. Loads of other platforms are not labelling AI music, so we'll have to wait and see.
1: Yeah, so it might not necessarily go viral on Spotify anymore, but that won't necessarily stop it from going viral elsewhere. Eleanor, thank you so much for speaking to us.
2: Thanks for having me.
1: That's it from me today. Thank you so much for joining us. I'm Hannah Gelbart, and this is What in the World from the BBC World Service.
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5: We speak to the reporter behind the scoop that derailed FIFA's plans to sell stakes in the World Cup. The Times' Martin Ziegler reveals how he exposed Gianni Infantino's now-abandoned plans and why football journalism has become increasingly investigative.
3: This is the BBC World Service, the world's radio station.
6: Coming up after the news, the first total eclipse over mainland Europe since 1999 has us pondering the science behind blocking out light and what can happen when it gets dark. Could trees below the Italian Alps really anticipate eclipses and communicate with one another, sending electrical signals hours before the sunlight goes away? Plus, how could a giant raft of bubbles the size of Brazil floating through space help fight climate change? Also on the programme, certain types of sunscreen which protect us all from harmful UV rays may also have unexpected impacts on life underwater. We find out what some of the ingredients in certain sunscreens are doing to marine life and why reef-safe labels aren't always what they seem. That's all coming up after this.
7: BBC News with Chris Barrow. Jason Arday, the Cambridge University professor who resigned last week amid accusations of plagiarism, has been found dead at his home in London. Police say they're not treating his death as suspicious. 3 years ago, Jason Arday became the youngest black professor ever appointed at Cambridge, but he resigned after the university launched an investigation into his qualifications. Kehinde Andrews, who was the first professor of black studies in the UK, blamed public scrutiny for his death.
8: This shouldn't have happened. The media have such a responsibility in blowing this out of all proportion. He sent me his PhD a year ago. I looked at it. It was investigated by his university, who said it stands. There were allegations about his academic work, which were sent to the relevant journals. They made corrections and said they stood. That should have been the end of the story. All these stories about his life and his this and his da-da-da-da-da was just a pile-on, very clearly racially motivated.
7: A powerful earthquake has struck off the coast of the Indonesian island of Flores, killing at least one person. The quake had a magnitude of 7.7 and was followed by many aftershocks. Here's our Southeast Asia correspondent, Jonathan Head.
9: The earthquake struck early in the morning, sending people in Maumere, the main town on the island of Flores, running into the street. Video taken at the port shows large chunks of concrete breaking off the terminal building onto passengers waiting to board an inter-island ferry. Some were thrown into the sea when the gangway to the ship collapsed. A stream of people could be seen moving inland on motorbikes after the authorities issued a tsunami warning, although this was later lifted. Search and rescue teams are already in Maumere, working to free anyone trapped in damaged buildings.
7: The US Secretary of State, Marco Rubio, has welcomed the release of more than 130 political prisoners in Venezuela, calling it a crucial step in the country's national reconciliation process. The opposition leader, Maria Corina Machado, said every release brought infinite joy. James Reid reports.
10: There were emotional scenes outside Venezuelan prisons as detainees were reunited with their families. Some had been convicted of plotting against Nicolas Maduro, the former president who's now facing trial in New York after being ousted by the US military. Since his downfall in January, more than 1,000 Venezuelans have been released. Marco Rubio added that the US was closely monitoring talks between the interim government and opposition, which began last week. Some in Venezuela regard the American Secretary of State as an unofficial viceroy because of the control he exerts over the interim president, Delcy Rodriguez.
7: President Trump has urged Americans to accept higher fuel prices as the cost for preventing Iran from acquiring a nuclear weapon. At a rally in New York State, he also said he would declare the Strait of Hormuz a US territory once Iran had been defeated. World news from the BBC. Luigi Mangione, the man accused of shooting dead an American health insurance executive, has confessed to carrying out the killing in court. Mangione pleaded guilty to 2 federal counts of stalking resulting in death. He shot the United Healthcare CEO Brian Thompson on a New York street in 2024. Prosecutors say they'll seek life in prison when he's sentenced in December. Brazil's state-owned oil company Petrobras says it's found signs of oil and gas off the Amazon coast. Petrobras said they came from a deep water exploratory well in the mouth of the Amazon River. Environmentalists have opposed oil exploration in the Amazon region, but Petrobras insists it needs it to replenish its reserves. It's emerged that the BBC is attempting to subpoena members of Donald Trump's family, seeking documents and testimony as it defends itself against the president's $10 billion lawsuit. Court documents show that the BBC's legal team tried to serve subpoenas to Donald Trump Jr., Ivanka Trump and Jared Kushner in May, but were denied access. From Washington, here's Tom Bateman.
11: The president is suing the BBC over an episode of Panorama that edited together 2 different sections of a speech he gave before the 2021 Capitol riot. In the latest court filing, the BBC's lawyers argue Mr. Trump's family members have personal knowledge of his intentions in delivering the speech, making their testimony and documents relevant to the president's defamation claim. The BBC has previously apologised for the Panorama edit, but denied it was grounds for defamation.
7: The owners of the English Premier League football club Liverpool have agreed a deal to sell a 30% stake to a consortium that includes the Amazon founder Jeff Bezos and Eduardo Saverin, Facebook's co-founder. The transaction will have no impact on the club's approach to the current transfer window, and there's no new or separate transfer budget associated with the investment. BBC News.
12: So this week, I was at my cousin's wedding. It was a fun outdoor ceremony in a breezeless 32-degree London heatwave. Around 30 seconds into the vows, I realised that I was leaking sweat profusely. I made the decision to leave my suit jacket on, thinking it would hide any sweat patches and I'd eventually cool down. 4 hours later, under a completely cloudless sky, no such relief had come. By the time I dragged myself into a taxi home, I was glued to the leather car seat and had to pry myself off like an incredibly tired bit of sticky tape. I gave the driver 5 stars, obviously, purely for his discretion. I'm Alex Lathbridge from the BBC World Service. This is Unexpected Elements.

0: weathering the show with me this week are two amazing panelists, the much needed cloud cover on an impossibly hot day. Joining us from Nairobi, Kenya, it's Michael Kaloki. Hello.
1: Habari, Alex.
0: Also with us from Singapore, we have Sandy Ung. Hello, Sandy.
2: Hi, Alex. Ni hao.
0: Now, wonderful to have you here on Unexpected Elements, where each week we scour the news to find the scientific secrets held within. One story leads to another, then another, then another, and by the end of it, we all go away far more knowledgeable, if slightly confused, as to how we got here, and you get the idea. So without further ado, here's a hint of what sparked our interest this week.
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4: Countries including Spain, Portugal and Iceland will be in the path of totality. That's where the moon blocks 100% of the sun.
5: An eclipse is not just a visual experience. You feel the temperature drop as that sunlight is blocked out and the animals will fall silent.
6: Nothing else in nature can elicit the same kind of emotional response.
7: It's really one of those things where you hear everyone like gasp and yell and it's amazing.
0: Yes, this is the incredible celestial event that took place this week, a total solar eclipse experienced across parts of Europe, where the moon lined up perfectly between the sun and the earth, blocking out sunlight for a couple of minutes as crowds watched on, hopefully with their special protective sunglasses firmly in place. So what solar eclipse-themed scientific research do you have for us today, Sandy?
2: So when we talk about solar eclipses, we're talking about how the sun's light gets blocked out for a certain period of time. And we know that light cues from the sun are really important and has an effect on almost all living things. So for instance, it affects how active they are, when they sleep, when they wake, their circadian rhythms, how they navigate, and so on. And interestingly, it's been observed that some animals behave a bit strangely just before and during an eclipse. Alex, Michael, have either of you heard of any such stories?
8: Oh yes, Sandy. I think I've read about some instances where giraffes, which are normally pretty chilled animals, start getting skittish. And even Galapagos giant tortoises, which are usually quite sedentary and not very expressive, getting more extroverted and active during such events, right?
2: Yeah, that's right. I've also heard of some accounts where spiders start to destroy their webs, bumblebees stop buzzing, so it's really fascinating. And in animals, these reports are actually decently documented. But when it comes to plants, however, we actually know very little about how they respond to solar eclipses. But things are a little less mysterious now thanks to a new study that came out last April in a journal called Royal Society Open Science. And this paper describes how some spruce trees in Italy appear to be able to anticipate solar eclipses and possibly even talk to one another during such events.
0: Okay. How? Colour me intrigued.
2: Yeah, I definitely did a double take when I saw that article. So in the study, a team of international scientists traveled to the Dolomites, which is a forested mountain range in Italy, and they studied the spruce trees there during a solar eclipse that happened in October 2022. And what they did was they used custom-made sensors to measure the tree's electrical activity. And the researchers made two very interesting observations. So the first thing they noticed was that the electrical activity from individual trees became more intense in the time leading up to the eclipse. And we're talking up to 14 hours before the event actually happened. And what's more, these electrical signals actually became more synchronized. One of the researchers compared this to an orchestra of instruments starting to play perfectly in sync. And the second thing they observed was that older trees seem to detect

0: Spain has reinforced its police and military presence in the North African territory of Ceuta because of social media messages encouraging migrants to make another mass border breach. Morocco has also deployed troops on its side of the border. World News from the BBC. The Japanese Defence Minister, Shinjiro Koizumi, has visited a shrine to the nation's war dead, drawing condemnation from China. He was at the Yasukuni Shrine as Japan marked the 81st anniversary of its surrender in the Second World War. China sees the site as a symbol of wartime aggression. The site commemorates 2.5 million dead, including 14 Japanese leaders convicted of the most serious war crimes. The South Korean President Lee Jae-myung has proposed a dialogue with North Korea to officially end the war on the peninsula. The Korean conflict in the 1950s was stopped by a ceasefire, but a peace treaty was never signed. Mr. Lee has said he wanted to discuss practical ways to end Pyongyang's nuclear capabilities.
1: We will embark on a journey to end war and transform the Korean Peninsula's unstable armistice into a peace regime. Let's drop all intentions of threatening one another and initiate dialogue among directly concerned parties in order to conclude this long war.
0: North Korea has so far been unresponsive. Jason Arday, the Cambridge University professor who resigned last week amid accusations of plagiarism, has been found dead at his home in London. Police say they are not treating the death as suspicious. 3 years ago, he became the youngest black professor ever appointed at Cambridge. In a statement, his family has denounced what they called a campaign of harassment against him. The Indian Prime Minister Narendra Modi has announced that students will get free online coaching for competitive exams weeks after massive youth protests forced the resignation of the Education Minister. Mr. Modi said the initiative would lessen the financial burden on millions of middle-class families struggling to pay for exam preparation. The street protests following exam leaks have been one of the biggest challenges to Mr. Modi's tenure. BBC News.
2: It's 6.06 GMT. This is Weekend on the BBC World Service. I'm Paul Henley. As always on the programme, we have two panellists with me for the duration. They are Amy Ferris-Rotman today, journalist and author here in our London studio. And joining us from Berlin is the Germany correspondent for The Economist, Tom Nuttall. They're going to give us their personal takes on nearly all the news and issues we'll address today. Coming up this hour, Russia's only anti-war party has been banned from contesting next month's elections. Weekend speaks to its leader about a bid to overturn that decision and about his own personal safety.
3: I'm not thinking of leaving Russia because I want to save the lives of people, millions of people who support Yabloko and people who hope and have faith and believe that Russia will become a free and peaceful and good-willing country.
2: More of that really eye-opening interview a bit later. Now, countries across Europe are battling a new wave of wildfires as record-breaking temperatures and tinder-dry landscapes make for dangerous conditions. Firefighters have been battling outbreaks in France, Germany, Spain, Croatia and elsewhere in just the past few days. There's also been concern about the economic damage that's already been done by record temperatures during June and July. Weekend's been reporting on the years of political disagreements, of course, over serious plans to address climate change. Last November's international climate talks in Brazil ended without any new pledges to cut fossil fuel use. So what difference, if any, will this summer's heatwave in Europe make on achieving a global consensus on tackling climate change? Someone with real insight into that is Joanna McGregor, who is the Chief of Strategy and UN Affairs at the UN Climate Change Committee. They're the body tasked with organising global talks on the subject. Joanna, welcome to the programme. Has new impetus to the argument been introduced by the European heatwave, do you think?
4: Yes, absolutely, Paul, and thank you for having me. I think Obviously, this heat wave is making it ever clearer that this is climate change, and that's driven by burning fossil fuels. And importantly, it's not a new normal. We can't say it's a new normal because it's not stable, it's getting worse.

0: us every year. We don't want it to say it's a new normal because we know we can stop it. And I think that that's where we're getting to with European leaders waking up and smelling the burning.
1: So who in Europe this summer, in terms of leaders, has said, right, we will burn fewer fossil fuels?
0: Well, firstly, estimates suggest that the heat and fires could cut roughly about 180 billion euros from the EU GDP this year, which is massive for European leaders to be thinking about. And they are now transitioning to addressing this issue as more of the security issue that it actually is. That massive 180 billion number, that in putting that in context, that's the equivalent of giving every EU citizen 400 euros each, which they need these days because people are finding that the cost of living is going up and up and up. So we've heard from Ed Miliband this week that he's going to call on foreign ministers meeting in the UN General Assembly next month. And that's important because it's shifting the issue from just focusing with the environment ministers in cabinet to all of the other ministers that need to be involved, like
1: security
0: ministers.
1: Right, you've just spelled out the scale of the problem. You haven't answered the question, which country, as a result of this summer's heatwave, is cutting down fossil fuel consumption?
0: So many various different EU countries are saying this. The Spanish Prime Minister has come out saying that the climate emergency kills and that it's not just enough to address the consequences, that we really have to reduce its causes.
1: So has Spain changed its policy on fossil fuels as a result?
0: They are working on this and they have been setting these out in their various different national policies. The same is for France, the same is for Germany, the same is for Greece. They are all focused on how they can both respond to this crisis immediately and what it's going to take them to cut emissions down.
1: Yes, but all the participating countries headed to Brazil saying they were preparing, they were responding to a crisis, they were reacting. And then they ended with no new pledges to cut fossil fuel use. We're back there, really, aren't we?
0: No, I think actually in Brazil, what we saw was focus on stopping deforestation, bringing down the costs of having to engage in responding to climate change. And in fact, the way that the climate process works is that every year countries must come together over the course of the entire year to discuss what is it that they want to see, how do they respond to this crisis together. And I think this year we will be meeting in Antalya later in the year. We'll be focusing on how do we enhance electrification, how are we solving these problems so that we are doing the transition away, which has already been agreed to. Countries have agreed that they are going to do this a few years ago back in UAE, in Dubai, in the COP that we had there.
1: The discussion is clearly live and you're clearly applying pressure to governments to keep that discussion going. And you mentioned the efforts of one government minister in Britain, Ed Miliband. But at the same time, we've got a new British Prime Minister who is not ruling out further oil exploitation in the North Sea. There's talk and there's action, isn't there?
0: Well, absolutely. I mean, banning barbecues is not going to be something that actually protects the citizens of various different countries. Security threats are caused by the reliance on fossil fuels, and more fossil fuels will not shield British households from, firstly, the volatile price shocks that they're experiencing, their energy bills going up, but it will also accelerate the impacts that they are facing.
1: I want to bring in our guests to maybe just to join the discussion, but also to put questions to you, if you don't mind hanging around, Joanna McGregor. Mm-hmm. Tom Nuttall in Berlin, in a country where environmental concerns are higher up the political agenda than in many others, Tom.
2: That may be true, but the thing I'm really struck by is just how much they've fallen down the agenda in recent years. So I was here for the federal election in 2021, 5 years ago. And at that point, I think it's fair to say that climate was perhaps the most important issue in that election. Last year, the election that brought Friedrich Merz's government to power, it was nowhere. And despite the fact that we've been enduring heat wave after heat wave, I think it's going to be 36 degrees here today in Berlin, and that the levels of the Rhine are catastrophically low and all the rest of it, I do not really get the sense that this has kind of revived a discussion on whether the country needs to inject more ambitious into its climate change policies. I'm not seeing that at all.
1: Amy Ferris-Rotman.
3: Oh, I just Yeah, I also being in London, where it was 38 degrees 2 days ago, and the country seemed to descend into some sort of dystopian hellscape with all sorts of things not running. I mean,
1: London's really not built for that heat, is it?
3: It's not built for it at all, and it's so evident that it's not. And well, the country's not built for it. It's totally depressing, and people seem to be going absolutely mad. And I mean, I guess my question is, why is this not being treated as a major crisis by governments in Europe? Why is this not their top agenda? How this should be treated as a war is being treated.
1: And I'm sure, Joanna, it's your aim to push it to the top of the agenda, but it isn't, is it?
0: Absolutely. And I think the commentators are exactly right. It's not at the top. And sometimes it has been in the past. I think 5 years ago, we were seeing people out on the streets talking about climate change. Now, I think people are struggling with so much with the cost of living that they don't have other areas up on the agenda as they might need to. But people shouldn't let themselves get pulled into narratives that are used for political gains around climate change. At this point, anyone making the case against more action might as well be arguing with gravity. What we're seeing in people's daily lives is that it's getting hotter and deadlier. So we need to make sure that they are protected and that there are more investments are made into both resilience and cutting emissions.
1: Do you despair of public opinion sometimes? Concern in Europe about climate change has never been higher when you ask people in surveys, but support for net zero is going down and down.
0: Well, this is the problem with disinformation campaigns, frankly, and it's really something that governments need to be on top of, because if people don't understand exactly what is happening to them and, frankly, are told that some of the issues that they are facing are because of other reasons, for example, people are often told that investing in climate mitigation is too expensive for them. But in fact, it's too expensive for them not to invest. Their bills are going up and their food shop is going up if we don't invest further in renewables. So I think it's really, really important that governments get ahead of what kind of information is being put out there.
1: And is that what our leaders telling you they're doing that? We are fighting misinformation, they tell you, do they?
0: They do, but it's not enough. And I think, you know, we're seeing this across multiple issues that don't have passports. So whether it's AI or climate or whatever, the governments themselves don't necessarily feel as though they have the ability to kind of legislate on the information space. But it is incredibly important to get information from valid sources. And I think that is something that governments need to take more seriously.
1: Many thanks for coming on Weekend. Joanna McGregor, Chief of Strategy at the UN Climate Change Committee. You're with the BBC World Service. It's 16 minutes past 6 GMT. Spain's reinforced its police and military presence in the North African territory of Ceuta because of social media messages encouraging migrants to make another mass border breach into the Spanish territory. Morocco has also deployed troops on its side of the border. The Spanish government says around 5,000 migrants remain in Ceuta, 2 weeks after tens of thousands broke through or swam around the fences. The BBC has identified dozens of Instagram profiles promoting positive content about crossing from Morocco. Some of them offer assistance to migrants in exchange for a fee and suggest further attempts will be made this weekend. Our disinformation correspondent Mariana Springs has been investigating.
4: Mohammed wants to travel from Morocco to the neighbouring Spanish territory of Ceuta on the northern tip of Africa. He's a Moroccan man in his 20s and wants to emigrate to Europe, not least because he's been seeing lots of videos on Instagram that make the trip look easy. He's contacted several of the Instagram accounts and one replies, claiming to have helped many people and offering him advice on how to cross for hundreds of pounds. Except Mohammed isn't real. He's a dummy account the BBC set up to investigate a network of interconnected Instagram profiles that are helping to drive the influx of migrants to Ceuta. Last month, roughly 78,000 people crossed from Morocco by sea into Ceuta in a matter of hours, scores of whom died in the attempt. The crisis has calmed since, but it sparked tensions between EU nations who share open borders. There's also been criticism of the Spanish government. The BBC's Top Comment podcast has identified dozens of Instagram profiles that portray the short swim around the Morocco-Ceuta border fence as safe and easy. The accounts also wrongly portray Ceuta as a viable route to mainland Europe. The BBC's research suggests these accounts have contributed to the influx, alongside other factors such as misinformation about changes to Spanish immigration law and allegations about weak border controls. Meta, which owns Instagram, told the BBC that it removes content that violates its policies, including content that offers to provide, facilitate, or seek human smuggling services.
1: Mariana Spring reporting. This is the BBC World Service. The headlines this hour: the Taliban are celebrating 5 years since they returned to power in Afghanistan, forcing the US into a chaotic retreat. And a powerful earthquake has hit the Indonesian island of Flores, toppling buildings, killing at least 20 people. Those are the latest figures. We'll try to bring you more up to date a bit later on in the programme. Every summer, hundreds of people from around the world head to the Everglades of Florida for a one-of-a-kind competition, because the grand prize of $10,000 goes to the person who finds the most Burmese pythons. These snakes are then humanely euthanized on site. It's a highly competitive event, but it's done with the blessing of the authorities in Florida, who are desperately trying to control what is an invasive species and which consumes quite a lot of indigenous wildlife. This year's competition winner, Tom Rahill, managed to catch 96 snakes. He spoke to the BBC after he was declared the winner.
5: Pythons are proliferating in South Florida. So South Florida has two seasons, a wet season and a dry season. You have to know when to go, which is during the wet season, generally at night, which is what we're in right now. And then during the dry season, during the day when there's some cold nights, and then you can get the snakes basking. You also have to know where to go. So it's been a little dry during the challenge, so you have to go in deeper. And the organization I founded, called the Swamp Apes, were known for going deep. And we went deep, like 9 miles. So that'd be like 12 kilometers down an old, overgrown jungle road. And sure enough, we came across a 17-foot female python that had just gotten off the nest. We came across the nest, and as it turned out, they were hatching. It was like a Medusa party. Out of 98 eggs that this python laid, 96 hatched.
1: Tom Rahill there, recounting his capture of 96 pythons. At the final count, 280 snakes were captured in 10 days. What difference does such a thing make in combating this ever-growing environmental problem? Burmese pythons are quickly pushing into new parts of Florida, beyond the swamps of the Everglades that they've traditionally lived in, into even suburban areas and agricultural land. I've been speaking to Bob McCleary, Professor of Wildlife Ecology at the University of Florida. I asked him first how the Burmese python got there in the first place.
6: Well, yes, I mean, there's a lot of debate over how they got established here, whether it was through the pet trade or through a hurricane knocking down a zoo in Miami. But however you get there, the conclusion is the same. They are native to Southeast Asia and not North America and don't belong here and do not have predators. That's correct.
1: They're doing very well there, and a female can lay 70 eggs. What are they eating?
6: Oh, everything. But primarily, they seem to select for mid to large size mammals. And when I say mid to large size mammals, what am I talking about? I'm talking about anything from a rabbit to, say, even a deer will find them inside of their guts as well, and anything in between.
1: Do alligators not eat them?
6: Well, that goes both ways, and that's kind of a rarity. I think there's been some great photos of that, but that's not something that's common. And bobcats also occasionally eat young, too, but these are rare events. These aren't something where that are commonly controlling the population through predation.
1: So what effect are pythons having on the ecosystem of the Everglades?
6: Well, that's kind of the part that I have studied for the last 12 years or so, and it's pretty clear. Once pythons get established, you're seeing them regularly in an area. What you will see oftentimes within 5 years is a rapid decline of these mammal populations. Places with intact mammal communities of rabbits, raccoons, opossums, deer, foxes will quickly be transformed to a community that just contains rodents, which for some reason seem to be able to withstand the python predation. So we've seen in some areas that we've lost 98% of the mammal biomass or number of mammals in that area within a short period of as little as 5 years.
1: That's pretty bad news, is it?
6: Well, as an ecologist, yes, I generally would say that that's bad news. And there's a whole bunch of knock-on effects that we're trying to understand that happen when you lose these mammals. And, you know, the consequences are pretty broad. They kind of range from the loss of endangered species, which these pythons will consume, and other endangered species like the Florida panther. They appear to be competing for the same prey, rabbits and raccoon and deer. We've shown that this can have effects on increasing the prevalence and frequency of zoonotic diseases, which can be transmitted to humans. There's more kind of fuel in the system because herbivores aren't eating the grass and trees. And so we likely are going to have more intense and frequent fires. And there's probably a whole other host of knock-on effects that we don't even know about yet.
1: And as an ecologist, do you have a view on the annual hunt? The numbers involved suggest it doesn't make that much of a difference.
6: I think the annual hunt does a great job of raising awareness about this situation. You know, it's something that as ecologists, we think it's pretty dramatic, but it's hard to get people who aren't working on this and studying this excited about it. But the hunt does do that. And so for that, I'm really grateful that it does draw attention to this problem.
1: Florida ecologist Bob McCleary, who does a good job of pointing out the myriad problems of the advance of the Burmese python in Florida. You can see, even if you balk at the idea, Amy, of a hunt, you can see the point of it. It's needed.
3: I can see the point of it. I mean, I'm terrified of snakes, so so
1: it wouldn't be much good on a hunt.
3: No, I wouldn't. Well, no, I'd like to see the result. But no, that sounds really ghastly. This story kind of shocks me because we've got invasive species in the UK as well. The most famously, the grey squirrel, who is omnipresent. But I don't.
1: Which is hunted and killed in Scotland.
3: Is hunted and killed in Scotland.
1: For yes. Exactly the same reasons as the Burmese python is hunted and killed in Florida.
3: Oh, gosh. But OK, I mean, but imagine if we did that. Imagine if we did that in England. No, but I mean, it's kind of there's something a bit macabre about it, I feel.
1: Is there, Tom? What do you think?
2: I mean, yes, it is macabre, but it is so spectacularly colourful and baroque. I mean, I can't get the idea of the Medusa party out of my head that your interviewee described when he
1: came. It was a good phrase, wasn't it? A Medusa party.
2: Absolutely brilliant. I'm going to see if I can come up with a way of stealing that at some point.
1: And when Bob McCleary says,
2: only in Florida.
1: Bob McCleary says the main job of this hunt is to draw attention to the problem. It does that, doesn't it? My taxi driver at 3 o'clock this morning was talking about the Burmese python hunt. You know, that was his favourite story of the week.
2: Yeah, brilliant. I mean, I'm just waiting for the Netflix series on this because you can imagine the most extraordinary footage on this. And, you know, then maybe we'll all be talking about the rapacious Burmese pythons of Florida.
1: Trouble is, 280 pythons captured and killed in 10 days is not going to make a massive difference, is it?
3: I don't think so. I mean, it seems sort of like poaching for sport, as opposed to actually getting rid of a problem.
1: Yeah, you think maybe other kinds of experts should come in and deal with this. When Bob McCleary talks about the fact that rats are taking over the Everglades because everything else is getting eaten by the pythons, he's talking about herbivores not doing their job, so the landscape changes and there are more frequent fires. This is a fully blown ecological disaster, no matter what you think of snakes, Tommy. And I hear you're not a fan either, are you?
2: I lived for California in California for a few years, and it's pretty difficult to live in California without having the odd snake encounter. I once opened the lid of a barbecue to find a snake staring up and hissing at me, which is an experience I wouldn't particularly recommend to listeners.
1: A venomous snake, or you didn't hang around to find out?
2: Yeah, I didn't hang around to find out.
1: What did it look like?
2: I hope not. It looked like something I wanted to be as far away from as possible, as quickly as possible.
1: Well, you've given Amy the heebie-jeebies on that subject. You can only just talk about snakes, right?
3: Oh, no, it's awful. My six-year-old son thinks snakes are fantastic, so he'd be very upset to know that these pythons are being murdered.
1: He's not getting a pet one, is he, though?
3: Nope, not if I can have anything to do with it. Hasn't asked for that yet.
1: Amy Ferris-Rotman and Tom Nuttall are our guests. Amy's here in the studio in London. Tom's in Berlin. And we have much more to come live from London. This is the BBC World Service and Weekend.

0: This is the BBC World Service visiting a blossoming cycling community in America.
1: In 2008, we went to Kansas City, where it was ranked the worst place to ride a bike in the US.
2: Rolling out! Let's go.
1: There was very little provision for cyclists. We were nearly run over. We got punctures and narrowly avoided getting robbed.
3: We were told if we planned to cycle across the city, we'd better get our affairs in order.
1: Despite this, 18 years later, we're going back to see how things have changed.
4: We've really seen this shift from cycling as just a pleasure or leisure to now being a legit mode of transportation.
5: While resources have been spent in our city, it hasn't been accessible for all of Kansas Cityans.
0: People Fixing the World, the Kansas City Cycling Revolution. Tuesday at 7 and 14 GMT.
6: It's 6:30 GMT. This is Weekend on the World Service. Still to come, the leader of one of Russia's last remaining political protest parties on being banned from elections and on the implications for that leader's own personal safety. Plus, the youngest Womack sisters on following in their family's musical footsteps. All on Weekend with me, Paul Henley, after a summary of world news.
7: BBC News with Govinda Gill. The Taliban are celebrating 5 years since they returned to power in Afghanistan, forcing the US and its allies into chaotic retreat. The Taliban victory ended 2 decades of war, bringing relative peace to Afghanistan. But the Islamist government has severely restricted the rights of women and girls. A powerful earthquake off the coast of the Indonesian island of Flores has killed at least 20 people in the port town of Maumere. The magnitude 7.7 quake caused many buildings to collapse. The US Secretary of State Marco Rubio has welcomed the release of more than 130 political prisoners in Venezuela. He said it was a crucial step in the country's national reconciliation process. Spain has reinforced its police and military presence in the North African territory of Ceuta because of social media messages encouraging migrants to make another mass border breach. Morocco has also deployed troops. The South Korean president, Lee Jae-myung, has proposed a dialogue with North Korea to officially end the war on the peninsula. The 1950s war never saw a peace treaty. He also said he wanted to discuss practical ways to end Pyongyang's nuclear capabilities. The Japanese Defence Minister, Shinjiro Koizumi, has visited the Yasukuni Shrine to the nation's war dead. The visit drew condemnation from China, which sees the site as a symbol of wartime aggression. The Indian Prime Minister, Narendra Modi, has announced that students will get free online coaching for competitive exams. Mr. Modi said the initiative would lessen the financial burden on millions of middle-class families struggling to pay for exam preparation. Brazil's state-owned company, oil company Petrobras, has announced finding signs of oil and gas off the Amazon coast. That's the latest BBC News.
6: Hello, you're listening to Weekend on the BBC World Service. I'm Paul Henley. Just a reminder of today's guests on the programme. They are Amy Ferris-Rotman, journalist and author here in London and in Berlin, Germany correspondent for The Economist, Tom Nuttall, giving us their personal takes on almost everything we'll address on the programme today. Now, one of Russia's oldest political parties says it will appeal a decision to stop it taking part in next month's parliamentary elections in Russia. The Supreme Court banned the anti-war Yabloko party from contesting the poll following a lawsuit from a small pro-Kremlin nationalist party. That was the sound of the party's supporters chanting shame outside the court after that verdict was announced. Yabloko has only been an anti-war, is rather the only anti-war party registered to contest these elections. The decision has added to fears over the state of democracy in Vladimir Putin's Russia. The United Nations said it was deeply concerned by the move and called for it to be overturned. I've been speaking to Yabloko's leader, Nikolai Rybakov. He does speak some English, but he was more comfortable, understandably, in his native Russian. So we got BBC Monitoring's Vitaly Shevchenko to translate what he had to say. I started by asking Nikolai Rubakov why his party had been banned from elections.
2: The reasons that are contained in the Supreme Court's decision have nothing to do with reality.
6: Foreign funding, undeclared campaign spending, copyright violations, none of those apply?
2: None of that has anything to do with reality, and I've just come back from the Supreme Court where we lodged our appeal, where we prove convincingly that none of those complaints can be applied to our party.
8: BBC is...
2: Out of respect for the BBC, I'll say that the same complaints can be made against all other parties in Russia. So if the Supreme Court finds that these are real and serious complaints that are made against Yabloko, they should be applied to other parties and they should all be removed from elections.
6: And Nikolai, is there anything about the Supreme Court's decision that surprises you? Did you actually expect, as an anti-war party, to be able to stand in elections in Russia?
2: I'm 47 now, and I became involved in politics when I was 16. So I've been doing this for 31 years, and nothing surprises me anymore. What surprises me is that there's still no decision about a ceasefire between Russia and Ukraine, and people are still dying. This is what surprises me. And this is why Yabloko was going to take part in elections. And this is the reason why they attempted to remove Yabloko from the elections, because the court's decision has not gone into legal force now. There are many parties in Russia which support what's going on, but there's only one party, Yabloko, which stands for Peace, Freedom and Development.
6: And Yabloko has a handful of regional seats. You've got no representation in the state Duma. No surprise, Russia's not a democracy. If it were, how much public support would you have, do you think?
2: Well, in the current conditions, when there's no real competition between parties, has been no condition for many years, no media freedom, no freedom of speech, and still, opinion surveys suggest that we are supported by between 9.5% up to 18 or 20% of people. So we would have not become the first ranking party, but maybe second.
6: Common sense would suggest that you are no longer safe in Russia. Are you thinking of leaving?
2: No, I'm not thinking of leaving Russia because I want to save the lives of people, millions of people who support Yabloko and people who hope and have faith and believe that Russia will become a free and peaceful and good-willing country.
6: But you know the fates of people in politics in Russia who said those things before. Are you the only leader of an opposition party who's making that stand to stay in Russia? We've seen others very recently leave. Boris Nadezhdin has got out. Why are you staying exactly?
8: Во-первых, потому что я понимаю мою ответственность перед теми людьми, кто в нас верит, кто в
2: меня. I realize that I have responsibility before people who believe in me, believe in us, people. I have responsibility for the future of our country. In Yabloko, there are thousands of people who are saying and doing what I'm saying and doing, and there are millions of people who support us.
6: President Putin has stopped your party standing in elections, but he hasn't banned your party. Is it possible, Nikolai, that he wants parties like yours to exist so that you can perpetuate the myth of Russian society being multi-party, so that it looks better for him?
8: Во-первых, мы не знаем позицию президента Путина, он по этому поводу никак не высказывался.
2: Well, first, we don't know what Putin's position is. He's not said anything about it. But secondly, and this is what inspires me more, we've done the main thing in this election campaign already. We've shown to the whole world that there are millions of people in Russia who want peace. Nobody will be able to say anymore that all Russians support what the government is doing.
9: And if you carry on saying that, you have got to be in danger, no?
8: Да.
9: So what is it? Is it courage?
8: Нет, почему? Я обычный нормальный человек. Я остаюсь таким, каким я был.
2: No, I'm a regular, normal person. I'm the person I was. This isn't courage, this is normality. I understand why we're working and why we're doing what we have been doing. We're trying to push Russia, Ukraine, Europe and the whole world away from the brink of mutual destruction should nuclear war break out. That is a possibility.
9: And do you think about the possibility of you personally being imprisoned, poisoned, pushed out of a high window?
8: Paul, я считаю, во всяком случае, надеюсь, что я...
2: Paul, I hope I'm a normal person, and all these questions, they're just not part of my agenda. I am working to bring peace back, and if I think about all those threats, that's all I'll be thinking about.
6: That was the leader of the Russian opposition party Yabloko, who is Nikolai Rybakov, translated by Vitaly Shevchenko, who had his doubts about whether Yabloko, by the way, would be allowed to exist without express permission from the Kremlin. And I did put that to him. Was he there because the Kremlin wanted him to be there, to give the impression of a democratic Russia? What did you think of that theory, Amy?
10: To be honest, when I saw this news, I was really shocked that Yabloko was even still in existence. From the very beginning of when I started reporting in Russia in 2007 all the way to 2019, I've been in and out of Russia reporting. There has been a clampdown on so-called or indeed legitimate independent political parties, independent press, independent organisations. It was always understood by us, the foreign media, that they were there as tokens, token plurality for Putin to present his facade of democracy to the West. That was a very useful tool for him as he worked with the West in terms of business deals and in terms of political maneuverings before Russia's full-scale invasion of Ukraine. Russia was very much involved on the global stage in all sorts of manners.
9: But Nikolai Rybakov is speaking out. You know, he is saying we're trying to persuade the Russian population, and we are winning the argument with some, that there must not be a war in Ukraine. That sort of thing is extremely dangerous to say in Russia, isn't it?
10: It is so dangerous that I question why he's been allowed to say it. And that sounds really, really critical of me. But that is the situation we're in at the moment. I'm not saying that he works for the Kremlin.
9: They say nothing is as it seems in Russia.
10: Well, that is for sure. Was it Winston Churchill famously said Soviet politics are like dogs under or bulldogs under a rug, under a carpet. It's exactly the same today. We will never understand what's going on in the Kremlin. No one ever will, unless you are there in the Kremlin. However, having said that, having reported on Russia for a really long time, there is pretty much nowadays in Moscow, in Russia, everything serves the state if it's in the public eye. And I think that's obvious.
9: And that interview was in the public eye, of course.
10: Yep.
9: Tom Nuttall, what did you make of it?
11: Yeah, it's as you're saying, it's very difficult to know what to make of this story. I mean, I suppose that if since it adopted a marginally more anti-war line last month, if it had seen its support grow to the, in the scale that he was describing, I suppose that does offer some sort of crumb of comfort to people in places like Germany and other supporters of Ukraine, that there is a degree of growing public resistance to this war and the extraordinary casualty rates that Russia is suffering. Otherwise, you know, why would they have taken this decision to ban it, given that it was serving this rather helpful role in sort of contributing to this veneer of democracy? So, you know, that may be one way to look at it.
9: It's a very thin veneer, Amy Ferris-Rotman. Nobody outside Russia is really convinced that elections are elections in Russia these days. So what's the point?
10: Well, Russia, under Putin, has always sought to distance itself from the Soviet Union. It is a democratic country, allegedly, called Russia, as opposed to the Soviet Union. It operates differently. It is not authoritarian. Putin has... he has stepped down in the past. Remember when we had Dmitry Medvedev, who became president, who replaced him, and Putin put his hands up and said to the world, oh, see, I am democratic, I'm abiding by all sorts of, you know, normal democratic
9: norms. Lasted how many years?
10: It didn't last very long. It was 4-5 years.
9: And then Putin was back.
10: Putin was back, and then Putin changed the constitution as well to make sure that he could have longer term limits and be in power longer. Yeah.
9: Thank you. You're listening to the BBC World Service. I'm Paul Henley with Weekend. One of the main headlines this hour, the United States has welcomed Venezuela's release of more than 130 political prisoners as a crucial step towards national reconciliation. This is Weekend. Now, the Womack sisters are descended from musical royalty. The trio of B.G., Zemani and Kucha are granddaughters of the soul legend Sam Cooke and the daughters of Cecil and Linda Womack, who had success as Womack and Womack. They were backing singers for their parents and they were making music together for years before they finally released their self-titled debut album this week. They've been speaking to the editor of this programme, Usman Azad, who started by asking BG what took her and her sisters so long.
12: It's been a long journey. You know, we were exposed to music so young, being on the road with our parents. And it took us a while to decide whether or not we wanted to separate from supporting Womack and Womack. But it took us a while because we had a sound in mind. And I can't tell you the amount of times we've been rejected.
13: Zemani, I guess the rejection will be interesting for some people who might think that your music royalty, the door should open for you, surely.
14: You would think, but I think that the sad thing about it is every major industry has an agenda, and we didn't fit the agenda. And the truth of the matter is, the agenda going on in the industry at the time wasn't willing to get behind our message. And that's why we had to go the long route and look for people that are purist and that really believe in music, and then they're not trying to ruin the world. And that's what the majors do.
13: Kucha, Zemani just mentioned the long route, and I think the long route included some ways you guys had to make ends meet while you pursued your dreams. This album touches on it, doesn't it?
15: Yes, it really does. I mean, and for us, you know, we champion behind artists taking their power back. Having a few jobs that you can pay for your own, you know, shows, your own PR.

0: We were real life, like, you know, drivers, you know, chauffeurs. We were also leaning on these lovely apps that we have today, like, you know, DoorDash and Grubhub and stuff. And so it gives the artist a little bit more power back.
1: I guess despite that, all of you will face that tag of nepotism. And I wonder, BG, what's your response to that nepotism accusation?
0: I feel like it applies when you have companies that are sustained by a product. But when you're an artist, you die with the person who created it. We've grown up around artists that have made their mark and they're still trying to live up to their last hit, you know, because people are holding them to a standard. If you don't have another hit, you're out the door.

We saw our parents have success, major success, and still people were doubting whether or not they had the ability to pick the right single. I wouldn't come into this business assuming that it's something that you can pass down to your children. It's pretty much, it's you and yourself. Our parents' advice wouldn't even apply in this generation. You know, our father has no idea, our mother has no idea what TikTok and YouTube are about. I want you to listen.

0: He had so many things he had planned to do. So it feels like, wow, we're continuing that, what he was trying to do
1: The
0: for
1: message in
0: music
1: the
0: and for
1: music,
0: message and for
1: yeah.
0: people. And it feels beautiful. It feels like a great responsibility, something that you wear, like a badge of honor.

0: Music of the Womack Sisters on their first album. They were speaking to Weekend's Usman Azad on their first, their self-titled new album. A quick nod to Tom, because I think that song Teardrops by Womack and Womack is your go-to karaoke number. Is that right?
1: Yeah, I was worried you were going to ask me about that, Paul. I'm afraid I'm not going to offer you a rendition live on air.
0: But
1: absolute banger. It's fantastic that you're playing it. And also Sam Cooke is just one of the most extraordinary voices of the 20th century. I mean, how unbelievably intimidating to be trying to walk in the footsteps of these heroes. It's extraordinary.
0: A few seconds of the banger you describe, Teardrops.

0: Womack and Womack there. The time here on weekend is 6:52 GMT. This is the World Service. Now, Roland Pease is back to talk about science for us on weekend, as he does regularly on a Saturday. And Roland, this week, you are talking about a sharp rise in carbon dioxide that happened 56 million years ago. Explain more.
1: Yeah, that's about, it's 10 million years after the end of the dinosaurs, to sort of place it for listeners. It's a period called the, great name, Paleocene-Eocene Thermal Maximum. But it's really interesting to scientists because it's the nearest thing they have to a natural event that's sort of similar to what we're doing to the climate right at the moment. During this period, CO2 doubled, temperatures rose by 5 degrees. It was not as fast as we're doing it at the moment.
0: You're going to convince all the skeptics that it is a natural process of change and that climate change isn't happening.
1: Well, we can get that if you want to, Paul. But this new study interested me because it looks at the impact on the environment. But they wanted to see what it did to the vegetation, basically, and they found sediments where there were fragments of leaves that were left in there. It showed a change in the density of the forest overhead as CO2 rose. So it started out this forest, something like a swampy forest you might see in Florida today, but it quickly thinned out. And I asked a world expert on this period, Scott Wing of the Smithsonian Institution in Washington, what he made of the results.
2: It's a really wonderful piece of work. And what they've found is that it opens up. I mean, at first it appears there's one sample right at the beginning that looks like a closing canopy, and then it goes much more open. I mean, you would look up and there would be a lot of light coming through the canopy, big holes in the canopy. The trees are farther apart. So it's not the kind of thing it would take a botanist to notice. You know, anybody walking through those forests would know they were in a very different place.
0: So it sounds like, Roland, 56 million years ago, there was this big degradation in vegetation, at least in forests. What does that tell us, though, about global warming today?
1: And I think what's interesting is it might answer an argument that's raised by some people about rising CO2 right now. Your UN expert earlier was talking about misinformation. And there is this meme that actually CO2 is good for plants, which in some sense it is, because it's plant food. It's what plants combine with water to turn into plant matter. And so there's been a recorded greening of the planet, they say, an expansion of forestry and so on because of CO2 since about 1980, but that looks like it's reversed. And what we're seeing here is that actually, in a natural analogue, there was loads of CO2, and ultimately the plants were dying. And I think what this is really saying is that, and this is what Scott Wing told me, his interpretation is that the climate effect of more CO2, all that warming, overwhelms any benefit.

0: benefit of this fertilization effect?
1: The interpretation that I think is most likely is that the forest is really getting hammered, and it's getting hammered by fluctuations back and forth between very hard rains, big storms. You're also getting long droughts, and then you get fires, and then you get another storm, a huge amount of erosion. This is the interesting thing, is it's almost exactly what we're seeing today. And it's almost exactly what people who study climate have told us they would expect to happen with a warmer atmosphere. So it's a really, it's kind of a violent climate regime.
2: Yeah, he's not kidding about the eerie similarity to climate change stories these days, is he?
0: No, it's, I mean, I thought it was very appropriate when we're seeing the drying out of Europe at the moment, the forest fires that have been in Canada, they've been building up so much. And it's, I suppose, it's this idea that, yes, the climate emergency is upon us, that these are things that we are having, people in some places sometimes have to deal with because of the climate change. And it just struck me that there's so much to be learned about this period. If you can unpick what was going on 56 million years ago, we can sort of look back to see into the future, strangely.
2: Can we address the fact, or the apparent fact, that that massive rise in CO2 levels 56 million years ago was a naturally occurring phenomenon?
0: Well, certainly there were no motor cars or anything like that. The best guess is that it happened at a time when there was a lot of volcanic activity under what's now really sort of North Sea, Norway and so on. A lot of methane was there, and they think maybe that's what sort of kicked it off. It released a huge amount of CO2 into the atmosphere, and then the climate went into a kind of spiral that just kept it going and going. And it lasted for about 100,000, 150,000 years. It took that long to, sort of come back. So it tells us, I think, that, put a lot of carbon dioxide into the atmosphere, it takes time to get back to normal.
2: And to what extent do increasing carbon dioxide stories dominate your work as a science correspondent these days? It must be huge on the agenda, Roland.
0: Well, I think for me, Scott was saying there how scientists have been warning about this for so long, and I've been reporting on these things for a long time, but the reality is actually happening much sooner than I expected. So, yes, I knew there was going to be this warming. And so I think it's so diverse at the moment, the impacts that we're seeing. Very worried I am about the rising temperatures in terms of people's health. I think that's something which, particularly in the tropics, is going to be a big problem in the future. That's one of the top topics for me.
2: Many thanks, Roland Pease, our science specialist resident here on Weekend. It's the BBC World Service.
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5: Many parts of the Northern Hemisphere are weathering hot temperatures and not enough water. So this week on BBC Conversations, we will hear from those affected, including those who make their living from the rivers or lakes around them. We'll take...
6: 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West Coast! West Coast! 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

In the name of the Father, and of the Son, and of the Holy Spirit. Amen. The grace of our Lord Jesus Christ, the love of God, and the communion of the Holy Spirit be with you all. Good morning, and welcome to Pilgrim's Companion from the Social Communications Unit of the Gambia Pastoral Institute with me, Reverend John Jai. Today, we celebrate the solemnity of the Assumption of Mary into Heaven, a feast day that is celebrated universally in the Catholic Church. And for us, the Diocese of Banjul, it is our patronal feast day, locally called St. Mary. Dear friends in Christ, on this solemnity, my dear Christian friends, we celebrate a unique feast of the Blessed Virgin Mary. In His infinite goodness and love, God decided to assume Mary, body and soul, into heaven. The solemnity of the Assumption celebrates the completion of God's triumph in Mary. Mary, who had been chosen in a special way to be the mother of the Lord and of the Church, the one who had been filled with the Holy Spirit at the Annunciation and at Pentecost, the one who is filled with grace, now lives in the glory of heaven, in body and soul, sharing in the resurrection of Christ Jesus. And I can rightly and happily say, Happy St. Mary to the entire Diocese of Banjul. Christian friends, today the Church invites us to imitate Mary in her humility, in her holiness and virtuous life. So for the many times that we have failed to live holy lives, for the many times that we have failed to allow good things to assume in us, let us pause for a moment and ask God for His mercy and forgiveness. I confess to Almighty God and to you, my brothers and sisters, that I have greatly sinned in my thoughts and in my words, in what I have done and in what I have failed to do, through my fault, through my most grievous fault. Therefore, I ask Blessed Mary, Ever Virgin, all the angels and saints, and you, my brothers and sisters, to pray for me to the Lord our God. May Almighty God have mercy on us, forgive us our sins, and bring us to everlasting life. 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

A reading from the first letter of St. Paul to the Corinthians. Christ as the first fruits, and then those who belong to him. Christ has been raised from the dead, the first fruits of all who have fallen asleep. Death came through one man, and in the same way the resurrection of the dead has come through one man. Just as all men die in Adam, so all men will be brought back to life in Christ, but all of them in their proper order. Christ as the first fruits, and then, after the coming of Christ, those who belong to him. After that will come the end, when he hands over the kingdom to God the Father, having done away with every sovereignty, authority, and power. For he must be king until he has put all his enemies under his feet. And the last of the enemies to be destroyed is death. For everything is to be put under his feet. The word of

The Lord be with you. A reading from the Holy Gospel according to Luke. Glory to you, O Lord. In those days, Mary arose and went with haste into the hill country in a city of Judah, and she entered the house of Zechariah and greeted Elizabeth. And when Elizabeth heard the greeting of Mary, the child leaped in her womb, and Elizabeth was filled with the Holy Spirit. And she exclaimed with a loud cry, "Blessed are you among women, and blessed is the fruit of your womb. And why is this granted me, that the mother of my Lord should come to me? For behold, when the voice of your greeting came to my ears, the child in my womb leaped for joy. And blessed is she who believed that there would be a fulfillment of what was spoken to her from the Lord." And Mary said, "My soul magnifies the Lord, and my spirit rejoices in God my Savior, for he has regarded the low estate of his handmaiden. For behold, henceforth all generations will call me blessed. For he who is mighty has done great things for me, and holy is his name. And his mercy is on those who fear him from generation to generation. He has shown strength with his arm. He has scattered the proud in the imagination of their hearts. He has put down the mighty from their thrones and exalted those of low degree. He has filled the hungry with good things, and the rich he has sent empty away. He has helped his servant Israel in remembrance of his mercy, as he spoke to our fathers, to Abraham and his posterity forever." And Mary remained with her about 3 months and returned to her home. The Gospel of the Lord.

her as Jesus' mother and our heavenly mother. Rather, we venerate her, honor her, and love her as Jesus' mother and our heavenly mother. The second question we may like to answer is, why do Catholics venerate Mary? Mary herself gives the reason in her Magnificat, recorded in Luke chapter 1, 48-49. And verse 48 says, "For he has looked upon his handmaid's lowliness. Behold, from now on will all ages call me blessed. The Mighty One has done great things for me, and holy is his name." God has honored Mary in four ways, and we honor her because God honored her. A. He chose her as mother of his son, Jesus Christ the Messiah. B. In preparation for this role, God made her full of grace by her immaculate conception. C. He anointed her twice with his Holy Spirit, at the Annunciation and at Pentecost, making her the most spirit-filled of all women. D. God allowed her to participate actively in Christ's suffering and death, suffering in soul all Jesus suffered in body. The third question we may like to ask and answer is, Mary, again, before we reach that question, we also want to emphasize this, that Mary is our heavenly mother, given to us by Jesus from the cross. Mary is our role model for all virtues, particularly love, fidelity, humility, obedience, surrender to the will of God, and patience. And the third question we may like to ask and answer is, why do we believe that Mary was taken to heaven after her death and burial? Assumption means that after her death, Mary was taken into heaven, body and soul. The word assumption comes from the Latin verb, assumere, meaning to take to oneself. Our Lord Jesus Christ took Mary home to himself where he is. It was on November 1st, 1950, that through the apostolic constitution, Munificentissimus Deus, Pope Pius XII officially declared the assumption as a dogma of Catholic faith, giving the following reasons. The first reason is uninterrupted tradition in the Catholic Church started from the 1st century. The first trace of belief in the Virgin's assumption can be found in writings in the 2nd and 3rd century, especially in accounts mentioned Transitus Mariae, meaning the crossing over of Mary. The second reason is the feast is found in all ancient liturgies. So it is not a new creation that the church brings. Rather, this feast we are celebrating is found in all ancient liturgies. Number three, the belief in the assumption of Mary is taught by all the early fathers of the church. Example, Origen, St. Jerome, and even St. Augustine. And also, to confirm in a fourth way, the negative evidence, which says Mary's tomb was never reported or venerated. And of course, in the Old Testament, we have evidence of corporal assumption of Enoch in Genesis chapter 5 verse 24 and Elijah in 2 Kings chapter 2 verse 1. And the sixth point, which is a theological reason, says that her immaculate conception and her sinless life warrants her to assume into heaven body and soul. Dear friends, again, what does Catechism teach about the assumption of Mary? And why is this event contemplated in the fourth glorious mystery? Let us begin by considering few points from the Catechism of the Catholic Church. First, in discussing the assumption, the Catechism affirms that Mary did not suffer from original sin, but rather was conceived full of grace. According to this teaching, this doctrine, known as the Immaculate Conception, God's supernatural life dwelt in Mary from the very beginning of her existence. It is important to emphasize that from a Catholic perspective, the Immaculate Conception too is not simply about Mary. This doctrine, which has its root in early Christianity, ultimately is about the mystery of Jesus Christ. God became man in Mary's womb. Since Jesus is truly all holy God, the second person of the Trinity, we believe he is worthy to dwell in pure vessel, a holy temple. Thus, it is fitting that God would prepare Mary in an immaculate dwelling place, full of grace, not stained by sin, for the God-man. The Annunciation scene in Luke's Gospel may at least point to this direction. The angel Gabriel greets Mary, "Hail, full of grace." And the Greek word in Luke's Gospel for full of grace is in a perfect passive participle form, which would indicate that Mary already had been filled with God's saving grace, even before Christ was conceived in her womb. And as we will see in the Immaculate Conception, this serves as a basis for understanding Mary's assumption. Let us discuss Mary's death. Second, the Catechism

teaches that Mary was taken to heaven when the course of her earthly life was finished. The church here does not declare whether Mary died and then was assumed into heaven, or whether she was assumed before she died. However, majority of theologians and saints throughout the centuries have affirmed that Mary did not experience death, not as a penalty for sin, but in conformity to her son, who willingly experienced death on her behalf. In support of this later view, Pope Paul II would say this, that the mother is not superior to the son who underwent death, giving it a new meaning and changing it into a means of salvation. Dear friends, today, brothers and sisters, today the Lord opens to us a vision of heaven as we now look at the readings. St. John tells us that the temple of God is in heaven. The temple of God in heaven was opened and the ark of his covenant could be seen. And immediately he sees a great sign, a woman clothed with the sun, with the moon under her feet and on her head a crown of 12 stars. This is no ordinary image. This is not poetry sake. This is a revelation for salvation. God is showing us that history is not random, evil is not ultimate, and the church is not abandoned. Heaven is opened, the covenant is alive, and the woman and her son stand at the center of God's plan. This reading takes us to the very heart of the Christian faith. Jesus Christ has conquered death and sin, and the ancient serpent, Satan. The child born of the woman is the one destined to rule all the nations with an iron rod. This is the Messiah promised in the Psalms. The king whose authority cannot be broken, the lamb who is reigned by the cross, and the Lord who has ascended to the Father's throne. The loud voice in heaven proclaims the truth of history. Now have salvation and power come, and the kingdom of our God, and the authority of his anointed one. The victory is not merely future, it has already begun in Christ. Still discussing our first reading, St. John sees the ark of the covenant in heaven, and this is deeply important. The ark was a sign of God's presence among his people, the sacred vessel of covenant, the place where the Lord dwelt among Israel. In the old covenant, it contained manna, Aaron's rod, and the tablets of the law. These three sacred realities pointed to Christ, the true bread from heaven, the living high priest, and the eternal word of God. When John sees the ark in heaven, he is being shown that the old figures have now their fulfillment. And then he sees the woman. The church has long recognized in this woman both the holy people of God and in a singular and exalted way the Blessed Virgin Mary. Mary is not separate from the church, but Mary comes out as a perfect model of emulation. She is the daughter of Zion, the new Eve, the mother of the Redeemer, the ark of the new covenant, because in her womb dwelt the Word made flesh. What the ancient ark contained in symbol, Mary carried in truth. What the old sanctuary held in shadow, she bore in living reality. Christ, the bread of life, the eternal high priest, the Word through whom all things were made. So the vision is not merely about a heavenly woman. It is about the mystery of God's covenant, faithfulness. God does not forget his promises. He brings them to completion in Christ. And when Mary stands as a living testimony that the Lord is able to prepare a pure dwelling place for his son, the woman clothed with the sun is a sign that holiness is possible when a creature is wholly surrendered to the grace. But the vision is not sentimental, dear friends. A dragon appears. It shows that evil is real. The dragon stands before the woman, ready to devour the child. And that is the story of salvation history. From the beginning, Satan has opposed God's plan, attacked life, and sought to destroy what is holy. Yet Satan, or the dragon, is not supreme. He is loud, he is ancient, he is terrifying, but is doomed. The child is caught up to God and to his throne. The kingdom belongs to the Lord. This means, brothers and sisters, that the Christian life is not lived in comfort alone, but in spiritual warfare. Every disciple understands that baptism is an entrance. The moment we belong to Christ, we inherit the opposition of the world, the flesh and the devil. The dragon still walks through lies, impurity, division, pride, indifference and despair. This means, brothers and sisters, that the Christian life is not lived in comfort alone, but in spiritual warfare. Every disciple must understand that baptism is enlisted. Baptism is enlistment into battle. The moment we belong to Christ, by virtue of our baptism, we inherit the opposition of the world. The dragon still walks through lies, impurity, division, pride, indifference and despair. But the vision of Revelation in our first reading today teaches us that no power of darkness can devour the Messiah. Therefore, no power of darkness can finally destroy those who remain in him. What does this mean for us? This passage calls us to conversion.
If heaven is open, then our lives cannot remain closed. If the ark is revealed, then our hearts must become worthy dwellings for God. If Mary is honored as the ark of the new covenant, then we must learn her obedience, her purity, her faith, and her humility. If Christ reigns with an iron rod, then we cannot treat his commandments casually. Grace is not permission to sin. It is power to become holy. We must also hear the challenge of the woman's labor. And this is to say, salvation is not cheap. The church gives birth through pain, prayer, sacrifice, martyrdom, perseverance, and fidelity. Every Christian home, parish, vocation must pass through the labor pains of faithfulness. Christian friends, there is no crown without a cross. And we would usually say there is no Easter without Good Friday. There is no heavenly glory without repentance, endurance, and surrender to God's will. And the victory announced in heaven must become visible on earth. If Christ has truly conquered, then our lives should show it. So that we must be chaste, we must show justice, we must forgive one another, and we must show reverence to the Eucharist in devotion to the Mother of God, who today glorifies and says, "My soul magnifies the Lord." Dear friends, this should invite us, because the dragon loves compromise, especially when believers become lukewarm. The woman stands radiant, and the baptized are called to share in her radiance by grace. Few take-home points. The first one is, Christ is the center of history. The child of the woman is the victorious Messiah, and every Christian must place him first in thought, worship, and conduct. Mary is a sign of holiness and covenant fulfillment. She teaches us surrender to God and points us to her Son. Evil is real, but it is not ultimate. The dragon reigns, but the kingdom belongs to God and his anointed one. And this should ginger us to fight this battle. The Christian life is a life of spiritual warfare. We must resist sin. We must reject compromise. Remain steadfast in prayer and sacramental life. Christian friends, heaven is open. Therefore, we are called to live like people who have hope. And we are called to be like citizens of the kingdom already won in Christ. May God bless these words in our hearts, both now and forever. Amen.

At the Savior's command and formed by divine teaching, we dare to say, Our Father, who art in heaven, hallowed be thy name, thy kingdom come, thy will be done on earth as it is in heaven. Give us this day our daily bread, and forgive us our trespasses, as we forgive those who trespass against us. And lead us not into temptation, but deliver us from evil. Deliver us, Lord, we pray, from every evil. Graciously grant us peace in our days, and by the help of your mercy, we may be always free from sin and safe from the distress, from all distress, as we await the blessed hope and the coming of our Savior, Jesus Christ. For the kingdom, the power, and the glory are yours now and forever. Lord Jesus Christ, who said to your apostles, Peace I leave you, my peace I give you. Look not on our sins, but on the faith of your church, and graciously grant her peace and unity in accordance with your will, who live and reign forever and ever. Amen.

The peace of the Lord be with you always. Let us pray. Having received the sacrament of salvation, we ask you to grant, O Lord, that through the intercession of the Blessed Virgin Mary, whom you assumed into heaven, we may be brought to the glory of the resurrection. Through Christ our Lord. Amen. Brothers and sisters, let us then honor the Blessed Virgin Mary, who is clothed with the Son, by becoming a people clothed with Christ. Let us welcome the King she bore, imitate her obedience, and stand firm against the dragon. The vision ends not in fear, but in triumph. Now have salvation and power come. May that victory be seen in our hearts, our families, and our church. We make this through Christ our Lord. Amen. Happy Feast of the Saint Mary, once again, Christian listeners. And as we celebrate, we pray that we may ever imitate the Blessed Virgin Mary in our daily lives. The Lord be with you. And may Almighty God bless you, the Father, and the Son, and the Holy Spirit. Amen. Stay blessed.

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1: It
0: is the radio ministry of the Assemblies of God Church.
1: The
0: hour of hope.
1: It
0: is my prayer that myself, Reverend Paul Ampufo
1: Williams,
0: and Abba Sanya can be a blessing to
1: you.
0: Today I want us to look at our future together.
1: What kind
0: of future are you
1: expecting?
0: What is your hope for the future?
1: When
0: we ask this question, what is your hope for the future?
1: Some are
0: looking forward to graduating from school.
1: Some look
0: to getting a job and moving on in life.
1: Think
0: about marriage among others.
1: But
0: the future goes beyond all of this.
1: The
0: future also includes death.
1: And
0: what hope do you have after death?
1: What
0: future are you looking up to even if you die?
1: So
0: as we look into the future,
1: it is
0: also very important to all of us
1: to
0: consider what the future will be
1: like,
0: even beyond death.
1: And
0: that is what we want to have a conversation around.
1: Our
0: future beyond the grave.
1: What
0: future can we have beyond the grave?
1: First Thessalonians chapter 4,
0: reading from verse 13 to 17.
1: Be karango da mutala kabonde verse 13 katanyato.
0: Brothers, we do not want you to be ignorant about those who are dead.
1: Badungol malla faliye ke multimialanko alman longake ko dolmialanko ifata.
0: Or to grieve like the rest of men who have no hope. We believe that Jesus died and rose again.
1: And
0: so we believe that God will bring with Jesus those who have died in him. According to the Lord's own words, we tell you that we who are still alive,
1: who are
0: left to the coming of the Lord,
1: will
0: certainly not go ahead of those who have died. For the Lord himself will come down from heaven with a loud command, with the voice of the archangel,
1: and
0: with the trumpet call of God
1: in
0: the
1: clouds,
0: and meet with the Lord in the air.
1: And
0: so we will be with the Lord
1: forever.
0: These are the words the Apostle Paul wrote to the people of Thessalonica.
1: People
0: were questioning the future of those who have believed Jesus and have died.
1: The
0: Bible tells us that God loved the world and gave Jesus his son unto us.
1: Kitabu afonyeko ale ndunyan kanulanda dingo di Yesu pour ñun dunyanto.
0: And that whoever believes in him will not perish.
1: Ko ni mi ngo mi min belala la wote kasara la.
0: But will have everlasting life.
1: Barabe bada bada bal wo soto la le.
0: So people have been looking forward to everlasting life.
1: Oto molbe jibero ke kam bada bada bal wo la ku la.
0: People were looking forward to not dying.
1: Molba jibe kanne ite fala nyamin.
0: And they found out that their members were dying.
1: Andu nata je ko dol ben ko no miyan ko ifata.
0: And they also know that Jesus was coming back again.
1: And they told kana yalu nako Yesu be mulla nan nako
0: to come and take them to heaven.
1: Pur kana itake shamba arjana.
0: So they were wondering how was all of this going to work out together.
1: Wato be jakal lin nako nyimbe be keno la nyadile.
0: And so these questions
1: ndunga parete fananke jabro ke kuoto nyi.
0: And these are the important. Today we also ask.
1: Bite be nyinin karo kela.
0: What happens to us?
1: Muna ketan tolla
0: when we die
1: nimfata muna be kelen na nimfata
0: what hope is available to us
1: jiko jumale be jemialon ko wala nyantan tolye
0: I don't know the experience you have had with death
1: malong ite ye longo min wala ke karamuton ro min soto sayala kuoto
0: maybe a loved one, a father, a mother, a sister, a brother, a friend may have died.
1: Aseke no kanintio fa ba wala mialonko abemfe na kanintio lem badimo afata.
0: I don't know what you think about their future and what hope or what expectation you have of them beyond the grave.
1: Maro itele miralo be tolla sinin samoto nyade wala ye jiko min soto ito.
0: Maybe you yourself, you are faced with a threat of death in your life and you don't know which future lies beyond the grave for you.
1: Aseke no ite fongo ebe soto ke kan silango la mialonko abeto ila baluoto andi ila sinin samu imalonga balali kanyaming.
0: And one truth all of us know is that we will die someday.
1: But to nyami mbeje miyan ko mbe min long wala ko lunkili mbe be fala.
0: But the question is when you die.
1: Nyin karo mi minti wala ni fata.
0: What hope do you have?
1: Ye mun jiko la soto.
0: What hope can you be assured of?
1: Jiko jumale be tarle nje miyan ko itebe la la la.
0: What hope can you count on?
1: Itebe sabat la jika jumal to.
0: What hope can guarantee you a future?
1: Wata jiko jumale bete garanti la ila sinin samoto.
0: In responding to these questions.
1: Jabiroto nyinyinin karoto.
0: Paul said to us as we read in 1 Thessalonians chapter 4.
1: Paul ko enko ka bondi kitabo to kenga min karanteng.
0: And verse 14.
1: Verse 14.
0: We believe that Jesus died and rose again.
1: Latal ko Yesu fata anda wulita koteng saya kon.
0: And so we believe that God will bring with Jesus those who have died in him.
1: And latal ko alabes nyul nati la Yesu kamili alon ko ifata.
0: So if Jesus died and rose from the dead.
1: Ko Yesu fata anda wulita saya kola.
0: By the power of God.
1: Ke bonding alala sembola.
0: The apostle is saying that this is a guarantee to us.
1: And apostle Paul came nyina fojan ko nyina mu kuti mi an ko a guarantee le.
0: And anybody who believe in Jesus Christ for that matter.
1: Ko mo mo min be lala Yesu la ka bondi nyin ko
0: la. That God will also raise them from death to life.
1: Ko ala fana mbe wulin la ka bondin sayato pur ka balwo soto.
0: The Bible have said this and there's a lot of proof from the Bible time and from history.
1: Kitabo ya fonyela ndin sediari jamal lebe jemia nko a itandita kitabo konole Yesu fata yiri bantam fuloto la andung ya bade.
0: And the third day after that he rose from the dead.
1: Tili sabo kola a wulita saya kono.
0: First of all, how do we know that that is true?
1: Follow mba lono la nyadle ko nyimuto nyati.
0: We know it is true because when he died he was buried.
1: Nga lono ko to nyale nkare bira fata ya badele.
0: I don't know how many of us have buried people who are alive.
1: Malo mojel lebe ja miya nko nge mol bade birim be baluri.
0: But we always bury people who are dead.
1: Wala kafoko mol mbe ja miya nko ye mol bade mil be baluri mbarin ke mol badele ni
0: so,
1: ifata.
0: The fact of his burial that stands tall in history is an evidence that Jesus died.
1: Tonya alla bade miyan ko wala yitandita tariko to boy ye tonya ko nyin tonya yandle ko Yesu bade tal.
0: If he rose from the dead, how do we know for sure?
1: Ni wulta sa na wulta sa ya ko na bolon no la nyadi le.
0: The Bible gives us facts and historical accounts that Jesus indeed rose from the dead.
1: Kitabo ning tonya yandi nyele ka bondin tariko to ko tonya Yesu wulita sa ya kono.
0: In 1 Corinthians chapter 15.
1: Kitabo to 1 Corinthians chapter 15.
0: The Bible tells us that Jesus died and rose from the dead.
1: Kitabo afonyele ko Yesu fatalanda wulita sa ya kono.
0: Verse 3 to 8.
1: Ala verse 3 katafo 8.
0: He tells us that when he rose from the dead on the third day,
1: me yitandi nyejan wolem ko bira a wulita saya ko no tiri samanya.
0: He was seen by his apostles Peter and others.
1: Ala saibol ya jelle mimmu Peter ti anin dolu.
0: And the Bible is great with a lot of evidence that indeed these people saw him.
1: Kitabo fana yitandu roke sediaro tokotonya nyimmol ya jelle.
0: He first appeared to all of them when they were gathered in the room and they saw him.
1: Folo folo afinditene kangbiri bebe bungo kono andu yaje.
0: Even people like Thomas believed that he was a ghost.
1: Ani momin joko ko Thomas wofanan alata la mira ko manyama fengolem.
0: And Jesus said, look at my hands, look at my feet. You can put your hand and touch me.
1: Yesu ko ngo alimbulo jibe alsal bulo dun alsal bulo sambana nola aliyem.

0: And ye kibaro di nyolele ye kachatale ni Yesu.
1: They walked with him.
0: And na ye silo bula nyolele.
1: And finally they saw him being taken up into heaven.
0: Labangoto inata jeleko awulita kata sango santo.
1: All this attests to the fact that Jesus resurrected from the dead.
0: Nyinkolbe itandro ke kol tonya yandiko Yesu wulita saya
1: kona. His close disciples saw him.
0: Ala saibol milisutia tala wulia jele.
1: They are not the only people who saw him.
0: Andu imanke ko itol damale yaje.
1: The Bible continued to tell us in 1 Corinthians 15.
0: Kitabo continental ka itendi nye 1 Corinthians chapter 15.
1: There were more than 500 of the brothers who also saw him at the same time.
0: Ako miliaje o watola itambita moke melulele.
1: Some of who were still alive, living when this was written.
0: So he saying that
1: over 5,000, apart from the disciples, about 500 plus people saw Jesus.
0: And he's
1: saying that some of them were still alive who can attest that we saw him, we spoke with him, we ate with him, we interacted with him.
0: And
1: indeed, Jesus rose from the dead.
0: And in Tonya, Yesu wulita saya konole.
1: Because whatever was written about him was true. And he fulfilled every one of them to today.
0: And I always timandile for be.
1: And so our reading say that Jesus Christ was raised from the dead.
0: Na karango emi itandija wolenko Yesu Christ wulita saya konole.
1: And this is what we believe.
0: And untwalila tanyinella.
1: And he said that because Jesus was raised from the dead by God, we also believe that God will raise us from the dead. My dear brother and sister, if you want to have hope beyond the grave, the only assurance and guarantee of this life is through believing in Jesus Christ. That is what is called the abundant life. That is what is called eternal life. This is the life that is guaranteed beyond the grave for everybody who believes in Jesus. Now, when we come back to 1 Corinthians chapter 15,
0: 35
1: poses a very interesting question which I believe some of us may be asking.
0: Verse 35,
1: he said, but someone will ask, how are the dead raised? What kind of body will they come with? Now we are in this body, flesh and blood.
0: We can
1: feel the pain and harshness of this
0: world.
1: We die and everything is rotten and decomposed. Of course, the rational question to ask. When we are raised from the dead, what kind of body are we going to have? In answering this question, the Bible puts an analogy, which is illustration that to appreciate what it is.
0: Kitabo itandroke kula mialo nkonse songa lako abenyami.
1: It says when you take a grain of corn or whatever, when you put it in the ground to plant,
0: first
1: of all, it will die and rot.
0: And
1: when it germinates from the ground, when it rises from the ground,
0: it comes
1: out in new form.
0: When
1: you put your okra or pepper or tomato seed in the ground,

0: wala menten keso lu keduma.
1: It does not come out like tomato seed.
0: A te findla nanko menten dingode.
1: It comes out in a new form which is more productive, which can bring more fruit, and we all enjoy that.
0: Abe findla na nyale mi alonko abe beti ala wala nyama andum fanang asedinja ma fanang sotono puru semuna fangnol ala.
1: So verse 30 says, but God gives it a body as he has determined, and to each kind of seed he gives its own body.
0: Janga itandro keje ko ala be jato dilala ko alafta la nyamen ko keso keso ake fenko diala nyam jato nyindi wala nyam.
1: So what he's saying is that, look, we don't know how he's going to do, but you can leave that to God. You can trust God. The way he gives the different seeds their own kinds of body, when they germinate and come back to life, the same way God will give us a new kind of body when we resurrect from the dead.
0: Abe minfo kanja wolen kon malonga be kala nyambar ala ya lon nen ko keso keso nin afita ting anim min kana min ka muran tolfan ka jele ko nyin amura tanan ne katu ya fi nyamin amang wulina wonyama ko ala fanan sake no wolen nyaman.
1: We have hope in the resurrection of the dead through Jesus Christ.
0: Because
1: when God raised us from the dead, for sure he will give us a new body. A body that may be far, far superior and better than the one we have. And he have illustrated it from the seeds. And when they die and they germinate, they have a better structure or form than the seed.
0: Na soronto nang ikajele ko alamulon keke nyaming wala fanke betia nung abe nyaming.
1: And the end of the day, they have more produce. They produce more, and they produce abundantly than they were.
0: Andu labangoto akena jamal soto andung akabetia lefanang.
1: Then so we are sure that God will give us a new body.
0: Andun latal wal nyamako alabe balajata kutole dilan na.
1: We may not know which form it may take.
0: Ndalonola balajato nyimbe kele nyaming.
1: But that is the work of God. Let's leave that to him.
0: But womu alala do kwalti ngotu alabulu.
1: But verse 42 of 1 Corinthians 15.
0: But verse 42
1: gives us a sense of what we should expect.
0: But a way for na ye miro domondin din neleko mbejikla ko abekele nyaming.
1: He said, so will it be with the resurrection of the dead.
0: Ko aseke wala nyama ni sayako no wulo besotala.
1: That body that is soon perishable.
0: Ko wo bala jato miyalongo wala tutaji anda at halakita.
1: Is raised imperishable.
0: Abe wula lang ke bonding halakoto.
1: It is sown in dishonor. It is raised in glory. It is sown in weakness. It is raised in power. It is sown a natural body. But it is raised a spiritual body. This is very important for us to understand. So that the body that God will give us, God knows that that body that he will give us is better than this one. This body is weak and fragile. But at the resurrection of the dead, God is certainly going to give us a better body. And that is one sure hope that I have and I want you to have. And this hope is only available through Jesus Christ. Because he is the only one who have died and resurrected from the dead. And the Bible says to us that God will bring with Jesus those who believed in him and are dead.
0: Alani Yesu be mol sambala na be wulin la na miya an koy lata la andring ifata.
1: Can I ask you a personal question?
0: Alafte nyinin kara nyinin karola le.
1: Do you believe in Jesus?
0: Ilata Yesu la ba.
1: Do you believe that God gave him to suffer and die for your sins?
0: Ilata ko alaya di le pura e tora e fa ila junubo la kola.
1: Do you believe that God raised him from the dead so that you can be free from your sins?
0: Ilata ko alaya wulindi saya ko na le pura itese ifon soto ka bondi wo junuba barola.
1: If you don't believe this,
0: nima la nyina,
1: I'm sorry, you have no hope of eternal life.
0: Abedan la jikotoye iman jiko soto bada bada baluoto.
1: Because it is God who will give us eternal life, that life in Jesus.
0: Tato alelebe bada bada baluo dila nando o baluo abe Yesu loto.
1: It is for those who believe in him.
0: Ando abe mole mililata ela.
1: You don't have a chance.
0: Iman wato soto.
1: But if you believe in Jesus,
0: barinila ta Yesu la,
1: that God raised him from the dead,
0: ko alaya wulindi saya ko no,
1: the Bible says you will be saved.
0: Kitabo ko ibetankalale,
1: your life and your future is secured.
0: Ko elabalu anila sinin samo nyimbe sotalale,
1: eternal life is guaranteed for you.
0: Ko barabada balu guaranteed te yenne,
1: and death
0: ndun saya,
1: you will have victory over it.
0: Iba aganyelale.
1: In 1 Corinthians 15, as we read,
0: 1 Corinthians chapter 15 kon nga karan nyame.
1: See, it talks more about death.
0: I mean for sayala for bake jang.
1: Because we know we will all die.
0: Kato alonno kon bebe falale.
1: And it also gives us the victory or the hope of victory we have over death.
0: And I jiko dinnal ka bondin ganyeto be min sotala saya kola.
1: The Bible says that God gives our bodies.
0: Kitabo ko ale na balol di
1: victory over death.
0: I ganye dinna sayato.
1: He said, I declare to you, brothers,
0: that
1: this body which is flesh and blood
0: cannot
1: inherit the kingdom of God.
0: What a dun no la la mansa bayato.
1: No, that which is perishable inherits that which is imperishable.
0: O mi alonko wala kasarata wala halakita ate sotoke la mi alonko womang halaki.
1: Listen. I tell you a mystery.
0: Alafta fenna fola lianjang.
1: We will not all die.
0: Mbeta fala.
1: But we all.
0: Barintolbe.
1: Will be changed.
0: Mbefalinale.
1: In a flash, in a twinkling of an eye.
0: Mbefalin tariankele.
1: At the last trumpet.
0: Ko fortanfe labangoto.
1: For the trumpet will sound.
0: Ko fortango befelele.
1: And the dead will be raised imperishable.
0: Satole be wulilele.
1: And we will be changed.
0: And be falinale.
1: For the perishable must clothe itself with imperishable.
0: For mialongo wa kasara tale woni nyindonte kafunola.
1: What is mortal shall put on immortality.
0: Ko jato mialongo adedata kebonding bankolto wala kebonding pototo woni nyindonte woni nyinjato dota kafunola.
1: And when this thing happened, it will fulfill what is written. Death, where death has been swallowed up in victory.
0: May
1: the Lord bless you today for the decision you have made. When death comes, we will meet in heaven. At the side of Abraham.
0: Abraham la mafola.
1: God bless.
0: Ala balfi.
1: If you have any questions,
0: ni ninkaro soto,
1: or need more information,
0: and elafta kulona,
1: contact us in any of our numbers.
0: Yenjibe kaboni nyin number soto.
1: 210.
0: Yam kumbani kaboni 210 la.
1: 4 5 4 7 4 7 5 4 5 4 3 4
0: and 3 4 4.
1: 22 439
0: 439 37
1: 29
0: 29
1: 204 204. You can also contact
0: us on Gamtel. Ese no kabon in Gamtel la
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0: Alle al tankandi.
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0: Abanta.

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obituary announcement. The Roberts, Fay, Ba, Ellen, Loom, Richards, Owutu, Dana, Dabo and Thomas families, together with the children of the deceased, Gabriel Deacon Roberts, Erica Ayodele Roberts, Jacob Modupe Roberts, Dr. Charles Adeyemi Roberts, Saeed Yusuf, and Makale Kamara. Their respective spouses, grandchildren, great-grandchildren, nephews, nieces, relatives, wards, and friends deeply regret to announce the passing of their beloved father, grandfather, and patriarch, Mr. Gabriel John Roberts, affectionately known as Grandpa Gabby, which occurred on Monday, 28th of July, 2026, at the age of 99. Funeral arrangements are as follows. The vigil will be on Sunday, the 16th of August, 2026, from 6 p.m. to 8 p.m. at Bakau Methodist Church. Funeral and Thanksgiving service will be on Monday, the 17th of August, 2026, at 2 p.m. at Wesley Cathedral, Banjul. Prior to the funeral service, the body will be laid out for the paying of last respects from 11 a.m. to 1 p.m. at his residence in Fajara, Busta Extension. Interment will be at the Banjul Christian Cemetery. Condolences will be received immediately after the interment at the Banjul Reform Club, MDI Road, Canifin. The deceased is Mr. Gabriel John Roberts, formerly of 9th Fitzgerald Street, Banjul, and later of Fajara, Busta Extension, Canifin Municipality. May his soul rest in peace and rise in glory.

message on the solemnity of the Assumption of Mary. Mary as the sign of the Church's perfection and hope for God's pilgrim people. The solemnity of Mary's Assumption into heaven is celebrated as a historical event of her life and the life of the Catholic Church. When her earthly life came to an end, Mary was assumed body and soul into heaven by God on account of her privileged position as the mother of God's Son, Jesus Christ. She was preserved from the corruption of sin and death because she also cooperated with God's will and faithfully obeyed His word in her lifetime. The Church's celebration of Mary's Assumption is accordingly a liturgical commemoration and reenactment of a past and glorious event of her life. At the same time, an occasion to celebrate and present her to believers and members of Christ's body, the Church, as their model, inspiration, and hope in their pilgrim journey to their heavenly homeland. This second reason for the Church's celebration of our Assumption is equally important and meaningful for us, and it is clearly emphasized and highlighted in the preface of the Mass of the Assumption. In this preface, the Church affirms that the Virgin Mother of God was assumed into heaven as the beginning and sign of the Church's coming to perfection and a sign of hope and comfort to God's pilgrim people. This statement summarizes Vatican II and the Catechism of the Catholic Church's doctrine on Mary as the type or model of the Church and its members and their source of hope in their journey towards God's kingdom. I will therefore, in my message, reflect on the Church's understanding of Mary as the sign of its coming to perfection and the hope of God's pilgrim people. We often consider Mary's role as the mother of God's Son, Jesus Christ, as the only reason she was assumed into heaven and also honored and venerated by the Church. She was precisely chosen and preserved from original sin by God because of her role as the mother of Jesus. We equally associate and attribute her success, greatness, faithfulness, and worthiness in the sight of God and the Church to her maternal role in God's plan of salvation. But we forget that Mary was fully human, like us, who initially had her own desires, plans, commitments in life, and was free to fulfill them. She never realized at that stage she was preserved from original sin and was highly favored by God until the Annunciation, when Gabriel the Archangel informed her. She could therefore have chosen a different vocation or become a different person than what God intended her to be as the mother of Jesus. But she decided on her own free will to accept God's plan for her and allow God's eternal word to become flesh in her womb. She readily identified herself as God's lowly handmaid, and she also cooperated with God and His Son Jesus Christ to overcome the reign of sin and evil over humanity and the world. As Vatican II clearly affirmed in Lumen Gentium number 61, Mary cooperated in a special way in her obedience, faith, hope, and burning charity in the work of the Savior in restoring supernatural life to souls. For this reason, she is a mother to us in the order of grace. So Mary actively and consciously played her own part. She cooperated with God and lived a sinless and exemplary life on earth. She is rightly identified by the Church as a model we can imitate in our pilgrim journey on earth as believers and members of Christ's mystical body, the Church. In all her feasts, Mary is honored as the Blessed Virgin Mother of Jesus, the Son of God, but the Church also venerates and celebrates her as an ordinary person who believed in God's promises and became a faithful disciple of Jesus. She believed, cooperated, and supported her Son Jesus in fulfilling His mission without any doubt on her part. The Church equally presents and recommends Mary to all believers and members of the Church as the perfect example of faith and discipleship.
She is the one we should imitate and embody her faith, fidelity, commitment, solidarity, and union with our Son Jesus Christ. For her life on earth corresponds to our vocation as followers of Christ more than her role as Virgin and Mother of God. She truly shares our human experience of sorrow and pain as believers and followers of Christ. We can in turn identify ourselves with her as a human being like us, who never lost faith and hope in God's promises in Jesus Christ. She can intercede for us too in our pilgrim journey and plead our cause before her Son. If we imitate her, her life of obedience, service, and dedication to Jesus. In his bull of induction of the Jubilee Year of Hope, late Pope Francis concluded his reflections on hope with reference to Mary. He said in number 24 that hope finds its supreme witness in the mother of Jesus, that whenever Mary looked at her Son, she thought of his future. Even when she witnessed the passion and death of Jesus at the foot of the cross, she renewed her fiat, or yes, and never abandoned her hope and trust in God. So Mary comes to our aid as followers of Jesus. She sustains and encourages us to always persevere in hope and trust in our pilgrim journey towards our homeland. For the members of Christ's body, the Church, Mary is not only a model because of her exemplary life and glorious assumption into heaven. She is also the image and sign of what the Church itself should be when it realizes its full perfection in heaven. For the Church is not perfect here on earth because of its human weakness and limitations that form part of its constitution. But it will attain its complete perfection that is already reflected in Mary when the Pilgrim Church unites with the communion of saints in heaven. Mary therefore represents what the Church will be in heaven. So she is always identified and celebrated as the sign and image of the Church's realization of its perfection in God. The Catechism of the Catholic Church clearly states in number 972 that in Mary we contemplate what the Church already is in her mystery on the pilgrimage of faith and what she will be in the homeland at the end of her journey. There in the glory of the most holy and undivided Trinity, in the communion of all the saints, the Church is awaited by the one she venerates as the mother of her Lord and as her own mother. This is a very profound and meaningful statement that perfectly reveals how the Church understands Mary's identity in relation to itself and its members. She fully represents and reflects the perfection of the Church, and we recognize the true nature of the Church when we contemplate and truly comprehend who Mary really is. Vatican II affirmed in Lumen Gentium number 63 that St. Ambrose taught that Mary, the Mother of God, is the type or icon of the Church in the order of faith, charity, and perfection, and perfect union with Christ. She equally reflects the holiness that the Church should embody at the end of time, because she goes before us all in the holiness that is the Church's mystery as the bride without any spot or wrinkle. Since Mary already attained the holiness and perfection the Church and its members aspire to gain at the end of time, she is presented on the feast of her Assumption as the true hope and comfort of God's pilgrim people. The members of the Church can in turn look up to Mary in times of trial, danger, and sorrow, and persevere to the end and also be exalted by God. Mary should, in that sense, be our source of hope, inspiration, and consolation when we experience problems, indifference, and hardship in our journey through life. She already endured these tribulations even as the mother of Jesus and was exalted and assumed into heaven. But we are facing our own challenges and carrying our own crosses as believers and followers of Christ. We should equally persevere to the end like Mary
and recognize and honor her as our source of hope. The Catechism of the Catholic Church clearly stated in Numbers 829 that as we strive to conquer sin and increase in holiness, we should turn our eyes to Mary. We should not for that reason be discouraged or disappointed in our earthly life. If we recognize and honor Mary as our source of hope and comfort in our journey to our homeland. For we are assured by Vatican II in Lumen Gentium number 65 that Mary cares for her son's sisters and brothers who still journey on earth surrounded by dangers and difficulties until they are led into their blessed home. We will attain perfection and eternal reward in heaven through the guidance, inspiration, and intercession of God's lowly servant. Mary was absolutely human like us throughout her lifetime on earth. She equally understands our concerns and she is in solidarity with us in our earthly journey. We can likewise identify and associate ourselves with her and be extremely proud that she represents the goodness and perfection we hope to attain in heaven. She is recognized by the Church in that sense as the highest honor of our human race, who surrendered her life to God, appreciated the great things God did for her, and remained faithful to God's word to the end. God equally exalted her and assumed her body and soul into heaven, where she now shares the fullness of God's divine life and glory. In his account of his heavenly vision in Revelation chapter 12, verse 1 to 2, St. John testified that a great sign appeared in heaven of a woman adorned with the sun and standing on the moon with 12 stars on her head for a crown. She was crowned with 12 stars because she represents the 12 tribes of Israel and the 12 apostles of Jesus, who constitute the origins and foundation of the church. The woman was in that respect Mary, the sign of God's perfection and the hope of God's pilgrim people. She embodied and reflected all these splendid and beautiful qualities and ornaments presented in this passage. No other figure or person can therefore compare with Mary, who was assumed into heaven and became the highest honor of our human race. We can only imitate her as a sign of God's perfection and our source of hope in our pilgrim journey towards our heavenly homeland. In the Diocese of Banjul, the Gambia, where the solemnity of Mary's Assumption into Heaven is celebrated as the patronal feast of the diocese and its cathedral, we should be motivated, confident, and delighted to know that Mary is a sign of the Church's perfection and also the hope and comfort of God's people in their journey on earth. Her glorious Assumption, exaltation, and coronation as the type, icon, and image of the Church in its perfection in heaven should encourage us to be more devoted to Mary and rely on her intercession in our pilgrim journey. It should inspire and convince each and every one of us to imitate her exemplary life of total obedience, humility, faithfulness, and commitment to God's plan for us. As the Bishop of the Catholic Diocese of Banjul, I wish all the priests, deacons, religious, seminarians, and the lay faithful of the diocese, our dear brothers and sisters in Christ, our Muslim friends and relatives, and Gambians of all religious beliefs, a blessed, joyful, meaningful, and fulfilling celebration of the solemnity of the Assumption of Mary. May we all be inspired and guided by the life and example of Mary, the sign of God's perfection and the hope of God's pilgrim people. Your servant in Christ, Most Reverend Dr. Gabriel Mendy, Catholic Bishop of the Diocese of Banjul. Thank you for your attention.

Good morning, beautiful souls. You're tuned into a radiant Sangmari edition of Sunday Magazine, coming to you from the Gambia Pastoral Institute in Surukunda. I am Claude Jensen, and today we celebrate the Feast of the Assumption, a day of light, love, and the gentle power of Mary, our Heavenly Mother. So settle in, let your spirit rise with us. Today is Saturday, the 15th of August, 2026, and as said in the beginning, Catholics all over the world celebrate the solemnity of the Assumption of the Blessed Virgin Mary, known here in the Senegambia region as Sangmari. Sangmari isn't just a feast, it's a feeling. It's the sound of church bells, the scent of fresh flowers, and the sight of white veils dancing in the breeze. It's our history, our faith and our joy. Today, we remember Mary's Assumption into heaven and how her presence continues to guide our nation with tenderness and strength. Now, coming ahead in this special broadcast, we begin with a reflection on the readings for the Solemnity of the Assumption with Father Joseph Kapka from the Archdiocese of Freetown, Sierra Leone. Then, Father Richard Mansell, Rector of St. Peter's Junior Seminary in Lamin and Parish Priest of the Resurrection Parish in Brikama, offers an in-depth explanation of the doctrine behind this sacred feast. Mr. Philip Sain speaks with Priscilla F.S. Dabo about the history and spirit of Sangmari celebrations in the Gambia. After the break, Caroline Sane of the Cathedral of Our Lady of the Assumption in Banjul will give us a breakdown of the program for this year's Sangmari celebrations. In our Life of the Saint segment, Rose Samara Cates shares the story of how the Feast of the Assumption was instituted. And finally, the liturgical year renews Christ's saving work, Hope at Audience. So, whether you're listening from your home, your parish, or on the road to a Sangmari Mass, we invite you to journey with us through faith, tradition, and the voices that make this feast so special.

0: Welcome back, and thanks for being with us on this solemnity of the Assumption of the Blessed Virgin Mary, with me, Claude Jensen, presenting. Let's begin. As we begin this Sangmari edition of Sunday Magazine, we turn first to the sacred readings for the Solemnity of the Assumption of the Blessed Virgin Mary, a feast that celebrates Mary's glorious passage into heaven, body and soul. The readings today are filled with light and promise. From the book of Revelation, we hear of the woman clothed with the sun, crowned with 12 stars, a powerful image of Mary as Queen of Heaven. In the Gospel of Luke, we listen to Mary's own words in the Magnificat, our song of praise that echoes through the ages. My soul magnifies the Lord, and my spirit rejoices in God my Savior. These scriptures remind us that Mary's life was one of humility, faith, and divine favor. Her assumption is not only a reward for her obedience, it is a sign of hope for all who walk in faith. To guide us deeper into these readings, we welcome Father Joseph Kapka from the Archdiocese of Freetown, Sierra Leone, with a reflection that invites us to see Mary's journey as a mirror of our own spiritual path.
1: Today, we are celebrating the solemnity of the Assumption of the Blessed Virgin Mary. Theme: Our Blessed Mother Mary, the Ark of the New Covenant. Dear brothers and sisters, it may interest you to know how and why I chose the theme, Our Blessed Mother Mary, the Ark of the New Covenant, on the solemnity of the Assumption of Our Blessed Virgin Mary. Choosing the above theme perhaps will help us understand, or better put, to believe what we are celebrating, the reason for its dogmatic institution in our Catholic faith. In the Catholic tradition, there are four major Marian dogmas in honor of our Blessed Virgin Mary and her relationship with God and her role in human salvation. 1. The Divine Motherhood. 2. Perpetual virginity. 3. Immaculate conception. And 4. The Assumption. Today, what we are celebrating is one of the four dogmas of the Church. When we talk of a dogma in summary, it is a doctrine of divine revelation of God, which the Church believes and teaches as divine truth. Dear people of God, the Assumption is the greatest solemnity of the Blessed Virgin Mary. It is the celebration of her solemn entrance into the glory of heaven. To understand the profound meaning of what to celebrate, it is pertinent to note the word Assumption comes from the Latin word Assumptio, meaning to be taken up. Confer 1 Thessalonians 4:17. This Marian dogma was proclaimed by Pope Pius XII on November 1, 1950, on his encyclical Munificentissimus Deus. There is a distinction between the Ascension and Assumption. Jesus ascended into heaven, a sign of divine power. Mary, on the contrary, was assumed into heaven by the power and grace of God. Going back to its historical and theological context, Pope Pius XII said, and I quote, "Mary, Immaculate Mother of God, ever virgin, after finishing the course of her life on earth, was taken up in body and soul to heavenly glory." End of quote. Dear fellow Christians, the doctrine of the Assumption of Mary is already prefigured in the book of Psalms. I quote, "Go up, Lord, to the place of your rest, you and the ark of your strength." Psalm 132, verse 8. In this light, the Blessed Virgin Mary could be understood as the ark of the Lord's strength. In the Old Testament, God made a covenant with the Israelites on Mount Sinai through Moses. This was known as the law contained in two tablets of stones. Exodus 25:10-22. Consequently, in the New Testament, we come to contemplate the Blessed Virgin Mary as the Ark of the New Covenant. She was privileged to provide a fitting dwelling place for our Lord Jesus Christ, the New Covenant, in her womb, the Ark.
0: Thank you, Father Joseph Kapka, for that beautiful and heartfelt reflection. Now let's go deeper into the heart of this solemnity. The Assumption of the Blessed Virgin Mary is a doctrine that proclaims Mary was taken up into heaven, body and soul, at the end of her earthly life. It is not merely a poetic idea, it is a truth affirmed by centuries of tradition, devotion, and theological insight. Mary, being free from sin, was preserved from the corruption of the grave. Her assumption is a sign of what awaits all who remain faithful, the fullness of life in God's presence. To help us understand this more fully, we now turn to Father Richard Mansell, rector of St. Peter's Junior Seminary in Lamin, who will guide us through the Church's teaching on this sacred mystery.
2: The doctrine of the Assumption of Mary, also known as the Dormition by the Eastern Orthodox Church, has a historic evolution before it was finally declared a dogma in November 1950 by Pope Pius XII in his apostolic constitution, Munificentissimus Deus. But despite the total silence of the scriptures on the death of Mary, this doctrine was not marked by many controversies as it was with the dogma of the Immaculate Conception, because this dogma has no analogical doctrinal difficulties, as was the case of the Immaculate Conception vis-à-vis the universality of the original sin. Epiphanos of Salamis was the first church father to have questioned the death of Mary, because his disquietude was whether she was dead or was she buried, and the manner which he spoke about it showed that he was not aware of any primitive church tradition that spoke about it, even during the apostolic era. Therefore, for this reason, he said, and I quote, "Scripture held its silence on this prodigy, and as for me, I dare not speak, but let me return the thing to my thought and keep my silence." However, like Epiphanus of Salamis, other church fathers were also reflecting on the figure of Mary and her final destiny. This was where came a celebrated writing in the 5th century known as the Traditus Mariae, also known as the Homegoing of Mary, attributed to Melito of Sardis. In his doctrine, Melito taught that the Blessed Virgin Mary died in the presence of her son and a singing choir of angels and the apostles and was buried. But after a while, miracles started emerging through the superstitious veneration of her tomb. This then led to a great lot of controversies and even some claims of the body of the Virgin Mary. So at the request of the apostles, Christ came, reunited the soul of Mary to her body, and with a singing choir of angels, took her to heaven. This doctrine spread throughout the Christian world before being condemned by Decretum Galesianum, declaring it as apocryphal writings. Meanwhile, the devotion to the Virgin Mary multiplied, and the Feast of the Memorial of Mary became known as the Feast of the Dormition of Mary on the 15th of August. The term Dormition is very significant because it did not say death, but presumes it. This is why the term Assumption, body and soul, came in, where nothing is said about death, but that she was assumed body and soul to heaven. By the 7th century in the Eastern Church, a proliferation of Byzantine homilies on the Dormition of the Blessed Virgin Mary gave rise. In these homilies were affirmed the death and glorious assumption of Mary to her son, body and soul. The principal argument of this event assumption was that the body of Mary has a special connection to Christ because of her divine maternity. And again, the body that virginally and uncorruptibly gave birth to the Word of God can never be corrupted by any fleshy death. In the Western Church, Albert the Great and Bonaventure started teaching the doctrine of the Assumption with arguments similar to those of the Eastern Church. Thomas of Aquinas judged it to be true, while Augustine made a connection with the Assumption of Elijah in 2 Kings 2, accepting it to be a divine truth. And on the 1st of November 1950, Pope Pius XII, after consulting bishops and theologians in Munificentissimus Deus, defined it as a dogma, a divine truth worthy of belief.
0: Thank you, Father Richard Mansell, for that enlightening teaching. Your words have helped us grasp the depth and beauty of the Assumption, reminding us that Mary's journey is a promise of glory for all who walk in faith. It's Sunday Magazine with me, Claude Jensen. Now, let's turn our attention to the heart of our local celebration, Sang Marie in the Gambia. It's a time when communities gather in prayer, procession, and praise, honoring Mary as our patron and protector. To explore this history and spirit of Sang Marie, we join Uncle Philip Sain in conversation with our Priscilla F.S. Dabo as they reflect on how this cherished tradition continues to shape our Catholic identity. Here now is Priscilla and Uncle Philip Sain.
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0: Thank you so much to Uncle Philip Sane and Priscilla F.S. Dabo for that rich and heartfelt conversation. Sangmari is truly more than a celebration. It's a living tradition that continues to unite generations in faith and joy. We'll take a short break now, but don't go anywhere after this musical interlude. Stay with us. There's more inspiration to come.
5: Silent.

0: You're listening to the Sangmari edition of Sunday Magazine, brought to you by the Social Communications Unit of the Gambia Pastoral Institute, right here at number 33 Karaba Avenue, Serekunda. I am your presenter, Claude Jensen, and we're celebrating the Feast of the Assumption with voices of faith, tradition, and joy. As the Cathedral of Our Lady of the Assumption in Banjul, the young people are not just participating in this year's Sangmari celebration. They're leading with passion, creativity, and deep devotion. They've poured their energy into planning, singing, organizing, and praying, all with one goal: to make this year's celebration a standout, a moment that will be remembered not just for its beauty, but for its spirit. Their voices carry the future of our faith. Their joy is contagious. We are pleased to be joined by Caroline Sane to give us a rundown of this year's celebrations.
1: 15th of August is celebrated as the Assumption of the Blessed Virgin Mary into heaven. It is the feast of the Diocese of Banjul. This year, the Mass will be presided over by His Lordship Bishop Gabriel Mendi, CSSP, at the Cathedral of Our Lady of the Assumption in Banjul at 10 a.m. alongside priests in the Diocese of Banjul. After the Mass, we shall have the usual breakfast sale, and at 4 p.m. we shall all converge to the Holy Spirit Parish Kampama in Banjul for the Vespers. We shall later on process back to Our Lady of the Assumption, reciting the Holy Rosary and singing Marian songs. Upon arrival at Our Lady of the Assumption, we shall have the exposition of the Blessed Sacrament and benediction. This is usually followed by the army band display, other cultural and gospel artists in the Diocese of Banjul. Buses will be provided to and fro. Wishing you all a blessed feast of Our Lady of the Assumption, and may Mary, our mother, continue to intercede for us.
0: Now let's journey into the history of this sacred feast. The solemnity of the Assumption of the Blessed Virgin Mary was not always part of the Church's liturgical calendar. Its roots stretched deep into earthly Christian devotion, but it was formally defined as dogma in 1950 by Pope Pius XII, affirming that Mary was assumed into heaven, body and soul, a truth long held by the faithful and now officially proclaimed by the Church. To guide us through this story, we welcome Rose Samara Cates in our Life of the Saints segment as she shares how this beautiful feast came to be and why it continues to shine as a beacon of hope.
2: The Feast of the Assumption is one of the oldest holy days in the Church. It accounts of the celebration going back to the 16th century. Christians in the East, both Catholics and Orthodox, refer to it as the Feast of the Dognation of the Theotokos, or the falling asleep of the Mother of God. The early printed reference to this belief that Mary's body was assumed into heaven dated from the 14th century. In a document entitled

0: Immaculate Mother of God, the ever Virgin Mary, having completed the course of her earthly life, was assumed body and soul into heavenly glory. As the dogma, the assumption is a required belief of all Catholics. Anyone who publicly dissents from the dogma, Pope Pius declared, has fallen away completely from the divine and Catholic faith. Whilst members of the Eastern Orthodox Church believe in the dogmation, they object to the papal definition of the dogma, seeing it as unnecessary, since belief in Mary's bodily assumption, tradition holds, goes back to the apostolic times. This is a matter of debate. Some believe Mary did indeed die, like all humans do, and was then transported to heaven. Still others believe she simply completed the course of her earthly life, which leaves open a possibility that she assumed to heaven before actually dying. Pope Pius XII, in the text explaining his definition of the dogma of the Assumption, refers respectfully to the Blessed Virgin Mary's death before her Assumption, and the consistent tradition in both the East and the West holds that Mary did die before she was assumed into heaven. However, since the definition of the apostolate is silent on the question, Catholics are not bound by dogma to believe that Mary either died or did not die before her Assumption. They must believe in the Assumption itself.
1: Before we take a look at the latest news from the Vatican, I'd like to offer a gentle word of encouragement, especially to our young people and all those attending Sang Mary celebrations in Banjul and across the country. Sang Mary is not just a day of music, color, and gathering. It is all above, a spiritually centered feast, a moment to honor the Blessed Virgin Mary, deepen our faith, and renew our commitment to living as children of God. Let us celebrate with reverence, with joy, and with hearts open to grace. Let our prayers rise higher than our voices, and let Mary's example guide our steps. Now let's turn to the wider church as we bring you the latest news from the Vatican. Pope Leo reflects on the liturgical year, describing Sunday as its foundation and kernel, and urging Christians to participate actively in the Eucharistic celebrations as a visible expression of communion with Christ and His Church. Josephine said, has the rest of that report from the Vatican.
2: Pope Leo on Wednesday addressed pilgrims gathered in St. Peter's Basilica for his weekly audience, centered on the fifth chapter of the Conciliar Constitution, Sacrosanctum Concilium. He began referring to the cycle of Christian feasts as the liturgical year became widespread in ecclesiastical language thanks to the work of the servant of God, Abbot Prosper Gueranga, 1805-1875. In this regard, Pope Pius XII described the liturgical year not as a lifeless recollection of events from the past, but as a living presence of Christ in His Church, through which the mysteries of salvation remain present and active. Pope Leo explained that it should therefore be understood as a continual renewal of Christ's saving work in history. By journeying through its seasons and celebrations, the Church remains united with the Lord's redemptive action, allowing the faithful to receive His grace. Pope Leo went on to explain that the encounter with Jesus, who died and rose again for us, is the purpose that the Church always pursues, placing the celebration of the paschal event at the center of every moment. For this reason, the Council Fathers described Sunday as the foundation and the kernel of the whole liturgical year and the original feast day. The Pope noted that Sunday is the Dies Domini, the Day of the Lord, even in languages whose name for Sunday refer to the day after sun. He added, Christians can recognize a reference to Christ, the true Son of Righteousness, who enlightens every person. Pope Leo then went on to recall that Pope St. John Paul II taught that Sunday is the day of the Lord, the day of the Church, the day of man, and finally the day of days. Since Sunday is the weekly Easter, he said, it makes present Christ's resurrection and reveals the meaning of time itself, directing human history towards the Lord's return.
1: And with that, we come to the end of this special Sang Mary edition of Sunday Magazine, brought to you by the Social Communications Unit of the Gambia Pastoral Institute, located at number 33 Karaba Avenue, Serekunda. Today we've reflected on the solemnity of the Assumption of the Blessed Virgin Mary through scripture, teaching, tradition, and the voices of our community. From the wisdom of our clergy to the vibrant energy of our youth, we've been reminded that Mary's journey is a beacon of hope for all who walk in faith. As we go forth, may Mary's love summon you, her intercession strengthen you, and her Assumption inspire you to live with grace and devotion. This program was produced by Pedro Mendy, who's

0: Dedication continues to bring faith and inspiration to the airwaves. From all of us here at the Gambia Pastoral Institute, thank you for joining us. I am Claude Jensen, wishing you a joyful Sangmari and a blessed week ahead.
1: If you want to learn the way someone walks, you have to let him or her be in front of you. I was listening to Mr. Fadera's interview with lawyer Esafal and heard him say this proverb. Naturally, we see things that are in front of us. So if someone walks ahead of us, we have a chance to observe the pace of his or her steps, how the person swings the hands, twists and turns the body. Being behind such a person seems to suggest that one is at a lower place and has a chance to learn from the master who is ahead of him or her. This Mandinka proverb shows that a humble person has a chance to learn from those who take the lead.

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obituary announcement. The Roberts, Fay, Ba, Allen, Loom, Richards, Owutu, Dana, Dabo and Thomas families, together with the children of the deceased, Gabriel Deacon Roberts, Erica Ayodele Roberts, Jacob Modupe Roberts, Dr. Charles Adeyemi Roberts, Saeed Yusuf, and Makale Kamara. Their respective spouses, grandchildren, great-grandchildren, nephews, nieces, relatives, wards, and friends deeply regret to announce the passing of their beloved father, grandfather, and patriarch, Mr. Gabriel John Roberts, affectionately known as Grandpa Gabby, which occurred on Monday, 28th of July, 2026, at the age of 99. Funeral arrangements are as follows. The vigil will be on Sunday, the 16th of August, 2026, from 6 p.m. to 8 p.m. at Bacow Methodist Church. Funeral and Thanksgiving service will be on Monday, the 17th of August, 2026, at 2 p.m. at Wesley Cathedral, Banjul. Prior to the funeral service, the body will be laid out for the paying of last respects from 11 a.m. to 1 p.m. at his residence in Fajara, Booster Extension. Interment will be at the Banjul Christian Cemetery. Condolences will be received immediately after the interment at the Banjul Reform Club, MDI Road, Carnarvon. The deceased is Mr. Gabriel John Roberts, formerly of 9th Fitzgerald Street, Banjul, and later of Fajara, Booster Extension, Carnarvon Municipality. May his soul rest in peace and rise in glory.

0: Gambia, who said texting and SMS was out of style. Africell just said no and dropped the craziest deal in town. The Africell SMS Express. 250 SMSs for just $1 is valid for one whole week. 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
2: 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Applications are to be submitted to Mr. Emil Kujabi at the Catholic Education Secretariat, Canifin, on or before Friday 21st of August 2026 by midday. Please note that only shortlisted candidates will be contacted.
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0: As the world searches for peace, we bring you the show that will lead you to conquest, happiness, and peace. Feel peace come alive inside of you. Stop suffering.
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0: Just as the body becomes sick and fatigued, so can your soul and faith become weak and sick, making you vulnerable to both spiritual attacks and physical sicknesses. 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
3: Manam numéro bobu non amna WhatsApp also.
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1: I would like to show you some testimonies, Pastor Francis. Organize the testimonies, Pastor McCray. People who came yesterday, people who came last week, people who are coming these days in the church, and they are re-experience God's power. And there are many people who are listening to us now. They need to listen to us. You are tired, as I said yesterday night. Are you tired of week after week, your life to be the same, your family to be the same? You don't think it's a time for you to see something different. You deserve to see something different. You are not born to suffer, to struggle like this. God can help you for your life to be better than this, Pastor McLean.
5: There are things, our friend, our dear listeners, there are things that only God can do, especially when it comes to giving you peace. Peace is not something you can buy with money. Peace is not something you can receive from people. Peace is something that only and only comes from God. The peace that comes from God is a peace that stays. It stays in the morning. It stays in the evening. It stays there in good times. And it stays there even in difficult times. This is the peace that we are talking about, because sometimes it is not the absence of problems that gives you peace. There are people who have problems, but they can sleep at night. There are people with problems, and they keep their peace. And there are other people with seemingly small problems, and those problems, they are like an explosion. They are like a big, big giant. Why? It is the absence of peace that comes from God. So, tomorrow, we are inviting you for you to come and to receive peace. When you have peace, you are able to think. You are able to think of a solution. There are many people and they have a problem. Because of lack of peace, they want to kill themselves. They want to kill someone. They want to run away. They want to give up. They want to cry. What you need is peace that comes from God. And this is what we are talking about.
1: Tomorrow, 9 o'clock in the morning, Westfield, Old Mobile Junction. Bring a bottle with water. And as Pastor McLean said, Pastor Francis, I have just something to say to this person before you play a testimony for them to listen. Give up your pain, your life.
3: Nanga hadi submitted. Waebul hadi kisadundu.
1: Did you hear?
3: Dengololo.
1: Give up your pain.
3: Hadil submitted.
1: Not your life.
3: Why bulhadi kisadundu?
1: Because Pastor Francis, how many people, because of lack of peace, they wanted to give up their life?
3: Many people.
1: Because of the lack of peace, they think, as Pastor McLean said, I'm gonna kill myself, I'm gonna disappear, no one's gonna find me. How many people they just disappear? And they are not a way to be found. Everything because of the lack of peace. That's why I say again, give up your pain, not your life. Pastor Francis.
3: That's it. So, as you say, they will listen to the testimony, what God has done for those who came there with problems, with difficulties, and God set them free because God is the author of peace.
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1: Okay, amen.
2: People of God, say. Say again.
1: Then all of. So, file a clear.
3: Bon, I was man sin and could do the cabeza. E para maiorena bin.
4: Did you hear what this Uma said?
5: Dengen li sohna siwa.
4: She was even speaking Criollo, né, Pastor?
5: Yeah, Francis. Yeah, she was speaking Criollo.
4: Just to show Pastor Francis that God is for everyone. God is for those who speak Criollo. God is for
5: exactly.
4: Those who speak English. God is those who speak Olof. Another one.
5: Mandinka.
4: What? Another one.
5: Jola.
4: Another one.
5: Serer.
4: So God is for all.
5: So yala pour ñepla.
4: That's why he said, come to me, all of you who are burdened.
5: Motax mu ne ñew leen ci man yeen ñi yannu ba 10.
4: God is for all.
5: Yalla pour ñepla.
4: Look what this woman speaking Criollo, she said. She used to feel headache on the head. She used to feel something like cold in her heart. But after the prayer, she is free and she was say thanks God for her deliverance.
5: Yalla biñ ko ñaanale après mu ne jërëjëf ci lepp lu ko don sonal.
4: Pastor McCray, it is to show to all those who are listening to us, God does not choose. Oh, I want this one. Oh, this one I don't want. Oh, for people who are listening to us to think, oh, maybe God doesn't look at me, or maybe, you know, I was born to suffer. God is for everyone. I repeat, for you who are listening to me, you speak Criollo. You who are listening to me, you speak Olof. Another one.
6: Man, French, there are many people who speak French.
5: French.
4: Speak French with them.
5: Donc, c'est pour ça que nous sommes ici. 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
4: And I'm sure once that you join us this coming Sunday, tomorrow, by the way, tomorrow, once that you join us tomorrow, bring your bottle of water. This water is going to become the spiritual weapon against all your problems. Look what the Bible says here. Maybe it's not just words. It must become now a power in your life.
5: Dafa wararon katan ci sa dundu.
4: Our Lord Jesus said like this.
5: Borom bi Yesu mune.
4: In the book of John, chapter number 14.
5: Ci tere John chapter 14.
4: Verse 27. Peace I leave with you.
5: Mune jam mangi len koy bayil.
4: My peace I give it to you.
5: Sama jam mangi len koy jox.
4: I repeat. Peace I leave with you.
5: Jam mangi len koy bayil.
4: You don't supposed to have stress.
5: Manam danga war am dole.
4: You don't supposed to have this struggle to sleep well at night.
5: Manam waro am manam jafé jafé pour nelaw goudi.
4: Like you hear people on top of your roof.
5: Comme ngay dégg luy dox ci sa roof.
4: As you see things moving inside of your house.
5: Wala ngay gis yenesay luy yëngatu ci sa kër.
4: You supposed to sleep in peace.
5: Way danga wara nelaw ci jamm.
4: Your family is supposed to have peace.
5: Sa njabot dafa wara am jamm.
4: Why always there is a fight?
5: Lan motax say su nek ngay xé?
4: Why always there is people get sick in your family?
5: Say su nek mu am ñu fièvre ci sa famille.
4: When this one gets healed, the other one gets sick.
5: Ki bu wéré kenen ki fièvre.
4: 232-9759.
5: 232-9759.
4: Say the names of those who are sick in your house.
5: Yonel turu ñi fièvre ci sa kër.
4: Say you can write how is your life.
5: Man nga bind nakala sa dundu mel.
4: We're gonna keep it in prayer.
5: Danañ ko denc diko ñaan.
4: Tomorrow 9 o'clock.
5: E suba 9 ci suba si.
4: Regardless who you are, regardless the language you speak.
5: Ak bepp lak boy lak.
4: Regardless your religion.
5: Ak bepp dine bo bokku.
4: God is for all.
5: Yalla pour ñepp la.
4: And there is God in heaven.
5: E yalla mo ngi ci asaman.
4: God can change their lives, Pastor Makrin.
5: Yalla bobu meuna soppi sa dundu.
6: God doesn't look at your language. God doesn't look at your religion. By the way, we've never asked someone

0: it has never been so that someone comes to the universal and we ever ask them, what is your religion? It is people who tell us, I'm like this, I'm like this. But we never ask because we are not interested in your background.
1: Yeah.
0: We are interested in your problem, in your tears, in your shame, in your humiliation, in the pain that you carry every day, everything that you are going through. This is why the universal is open. So tomorrow, be very attentive because the number you need to call is 232-9759. You can call us for you to get the location, for you to get maybe even a word of encouragement, or you have any doubt from wherever you are. You have a doubt about something and you are not able to speak about it, maybe to someone. You can call us right now and we are going to answer your doubts because there are many people worried about coming. You have many questions. Call us now. There will be no surprises when you arrive. Nothing is going to be hidden when you arrive.
2: And we are going to clarify to you all the doubts that you have. Because, as I said, as we are saying every day here in the radio, we are here to show the power of God. We believe there is a God in heaven. And this God is for everyone. No religions, language, is for everyone. This God wants us to give one thing to all of us, peace. This is his intention. Because God is peace. And once that God enters my life, I must have peace, Pastor Francis.
1: Exactly. Once God enters in my life, I must have peace. And as the pastor said that, like today you find many people, especially in our days, many people committing suicide, many people that don't have peace. As a testimony we put here last time, that young girl, when she get angry, sometimes she cut herself. Sometimes she even drink pills to commit suicide because of anger. And these two boys also that was giving. And we see that this lack of peace is not only for the old people, but even the teenage, even the children, they are facing that problem. That's why you see in our days, many children, they now smoke, diving in addiction. So because of the lack of peace, you end up depending on substances that can destroy your life. You end up depending on alcohol, drinking, because the person doesn't have peace in the house. There are many people sometimes, even to go in their own house is a big problem. Even to be among the family is a big problem. They encounter a peace, like a momentary peace in the bar when they are with their friend drinking, laughing. But after that, even to enter in their house is a big problem. So you who are facing this kind of problem, you don't have peace. Maybe you are laying down on your bed. You don't want even to leave the bed because you don't have peace inside of you. You say to yourself, what am I going to do outside? There is no peace. Maybe the only place you find peace is on your bed, sleeping there. You don't want to go out of your room. So whatever is your problem, whatever is your pain, we are calling you tomorrow, Sunday, 9 a.m. And our helpline is 232-9759. 232-9759. And God will change your situation.
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1: Deglul sedebi after dene ñew pour li nga xamantene mom moy ñaan bi.
2: How many afflictions are you going through? 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You refuse to hear more instructions. You want more than words. 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But the solution to your problems is found through faith.
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5: Hey, people of God. People of God.
6: Yes.
5: 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She said that you are suffering with depression.
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6: Manam mingi am ñaar fukki at ak ben.
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6: Manam nga mujjé jël ay dom pour amna lolay wax pour nga def ko dal. 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
3: Yeah, so mère ni rek. And come I feel like it's better come just my life than I continue living.
6: Mais façon xalat yoy non depuis kagn nga commencé diko am ci sa xel.
3: Yaga. 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Yeah, way yaga na diko am. Mun ma ham how many years now?
6: So def na ay at.
3: Yeah.
6: Okay. 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
3: Normally, I'm having a pain in my chest, but I'm not ready. I'm for days. I'm feel pain right after prayer.
6: Are you many
3: going to have a little bit of pain? Yeah, I'm going to have a little bit of pain. I'm going to have a little bit of pain. You're
6: going to have
3: a little
6: bit of pain.
3: Wow.
5: Look at me. In the name of Jesus Christ, you are free.
3: Amen.
5: No more bad thoughts.
3: Amen.
5: No more thoughts for you to cut yourself. Close your eyes. I bless you in the name of Jesus Christ.
0: And maybe this is what is happening with you right now. That's why take now this glass of water. Hold it in your hands. Because now is a moment of prayer.
7: Often we are faced with various kinds of problems in our lives, and we lose the direction of how to overcome them. So why not pray and ask God's direction? Now prepare your glass of water, because it is time for a moment of prayer. Let's talk with God.
0: My Lord and my Father,
1: Yalla suñu bay,
0: in the name of Jesus Christ,
1: ci turu borom bi Yesu,
0: I pray for everyone who are listening to us right now through this radio program.
1: Ñu ngi ñaanal képp ku nekk di déglu waxtu bi ci radio program.
0: I pray, my Lord, that my voice becomes now your power inside of their

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1: Ci turu borom bi Yesu.
0: Live their lives now.
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0: But tomorrow 9 o'clock.
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0: Now Pastor Macrae, this person needs to take a action to be with us tomorrow.
2: The decision is yours now. It does not depend on anyone else. The decision is yours. You want your life to change. You want to see your tears dried up. You want to see the curse in your life broken. You want to have peace like this young lady that was blessed to have peace just coming for the first time. So it is you to take a decision. Tomorrow, you can be with us. 9 o'clock, God will be there waiting for you to give you peace. And remember, this peace, you cannot get it from money, from people. You cannot get it anywhere else. Only God. So come tomorrow, strengthen yourself, and make sure you are there in the house of God because you live there with peace.
0: Remember, give up your pain and not your life. May the Lord bless all of you. Tomorrow, 9 o'clock, God is waiting for you to give you peace. Have a good day. Until next time, bye-bye.

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2: 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Applications are to be submitted to Mr. Emil Kujabi at the Catholic Education Secretariat, Canifin, on or before Friday 21st of August 2026 by midday. 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

In the name of the Father, and of the Son, and of the Holy Spirit. Amen. The grace of our Lord Jesus Christ, the love of God, and the communion of the Holy Spirit be with you all. Good morning, and welcome to Pilgrim's Companion from the Social Communications Unit of the Gambia Pastoral Institute with me, Reverend John Jai. Today, we celebrate the solemnity of the Assumption of Mary into Heaven, a feast day that is celebrated universally in the Catholic Church. And for us, the Diocese of Banjul, it is our patronal feast day, locally called St. Mary. Dear friends in Christ, on this solemnity, my dear Christian friends, we celebrate a unique feast of the Blessed Virgin Mary. In His infinite goodness and love, God decided to assume Mary, body and soul, into heaven. The solemnity of the Assumption celebrates the completion of God's triumph in Mary. Mary, who had been chosen in a special way to be the mother of the Lord and of the Church, the one who had been filled with the Holy Spirit at the Annunciation and at Pentecost, the one who is filled with grace, now lives in the glory of heaven, in body and soul, sharing in the resurrection of Christ Jesus. And I can rightly and happily say, Happy St. Mary to the entire Diocese of Banjul. Christian friends, today the Church invites us to imitate Mary in her humility, in her holiness and virtuous life. So for the many times that we have failed to live holy lives, for the many times that we have failed to allow good things to assume in us, let us pause for a moment and ask God for His mercy and forgiveness. I confess to Almighty God and to you, my brothers and sisters, that I have greatly sinned in my thoughts and in my words, in what I have done and in what I have failed to do, through my fault, through my most grievous fault. Therefore, I ask Blessed Mary, Ever Virgin, all the angels and saints, and you, my brothers and sisters, to pray for me to the Lord our God. May Almighty God have mercy on us, forgive us our sins, and bring us to everlasting life. 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

A reading from the first letter of St. Paul to the Corinthians. Christ as the first fruits, and then those who belong to him. Christ has been raised from the dead, the first fruits of all who have fallen asleep. Death came through one man, and in the same way the resurrection of the dead has come through one man. Just as all men die in Adam, so all men will be brought back to life in Christ, but all of them in their proper order. Christ as the first fruits, and then, after the coming of Christ, those who belong to him. After that will come the end, when he hands over the kingdom to God the Father, having done away with every sovereignty, authority, and power. For he must be king until he has put all his enemies under his feet. And the last of the enemies to be destroyed is death. For everything is to be put under his feet. The word of

The Lord be with you. A reading from the Holy Gospel according to Luke. Glory to you, O Lord. In those days, Mary arose and went with haste into the hill country in a city of Judah, and she entered the house of Zechariah and greeted Elizabeth. And when Elizabeth heard the greeting of Mary, the child leaped in her womb, and Elizabeth was filled with the Holy Spirit. And she exclaimed with a loud cry, "Blessed are you among women, and blessed is the fruit of your womb. And why is this granted me, that the mother of my Lord should come to me? For behold, when the voice of your greeting came to my ears, the child in my womb leaped for joy. And blessed is she who believed that there would be a fulfillment of what was spoken to her from the Lord." And Mary said, "My soul magnifies the Lord, and my spirit rejoices in God my Savior, for he has regarded the low estate of his handmaiden. For behold, henceforth all generations will call me blessed. For he who is mighty has done great things for me, and holy is his name. And his mercy is on those who fear him from generation to generation. He has shown strength with his arm. He has scattered the proud in the imagination of their hearts. He has put down the mighty from their thrones and exalted those of low degree. He has filled the hungry with good things, and the rich he has sent empty away. He has helped his servant Israel in remembrance of his mercy, as he spoke to our fathers, to Abraham and his posterity forever." And Mary remained with her about 3 months and returned to her home. The Gospel of the Lord.

0: Dear friends, today, as we celebrate the solemnity of the Assumption of the Blessed Virgin Mary into heaven, there are questions that we may like to answer before we begin to explore and discuss or break down the Word of God. The first question is, do Catholics worship Mary? The answer is, Catholics do not worship or adore Mary because we worship only God. We rather adore Mary. We venerate her. We honor her and we love her as Jesus' mother and our heavenly mother. Rather, we venerate her, honor her, and love her as Jesus' mother and our heavenly mother. The second question we may like to answer is, why do Catholics venerate Mary? Mary herself gives the reason in her Magnificat, recorded in Luke chapter 1, 48-49. And verse 48 says, for he has looked upon his handmaid's lowliness. Behold, from now on will all ages call me blessed. The mighty one has done great things for me, and holy is his name. God has honored Mary in four ways, and we honor her because God honored her. A. He chose her as mother of his son, Jesus Christ the Messiah. B. In preparation for this role, God made her full of grace by her immaculate conception. C. He anointed her twice with his Holy Spirit at the Annunciation and at Pentecost, making her the most spirit-filled of all women. D. God allowed her to participate actively in Christ's suffering and death, suffering in soul all Jesus suffered in body. The third question we may like to ask and answer is, Mary, again, before we reach that question, we also want to emphasize this, that Mary is our heavenly mother, given to us by Jesus from the cross. Mary is our role model for all virtues, particularly love, fidelity, humility, obedience, surrender to the will of God, and patience. And the third question we may like to ask and answer is, why do we believe that Mary was taken to heaven after her death and burial? Assumption means that after her death, Mary was taken into heaven, body and soul. The word assumption comes from the Latin verb, assumere, meaning to take to oneself. Our Lord Jesus Christ took Mary home to himself where he is. It was on November 1st, 1950, that through the apostolic constitution, Munificentissimus Deus, Pope Pius XII officially declared the assumption as a dogma of Catholic faith, giving the following reasons. The first reason is uninterrupted tradition in the Catholic Church started from the 1st century. The first trace of belief in the Virgin's Assumption can be found in writings in the 2nd and 3rd century, especially in accounts mentioned Transitus Mariae, meaning the crossing over of Mary. The second reason is the feast is found in all ancient liturgies, so it is not a new creation that the Church brings. Rather, this feast we are celebrating is found in all ancient liturgies. Number three, the belief in the Assumption of Mary is taught by all the early fathers of the Church. Example, Origen, St. Jerome, and even St. Augustine. And also, to confirm in a fourth way, the negative evidence, which says Mary's tomb was never reported or venerated. And of course, in the Old Testament, we have evidence of corporal assumption of Enoch in Genesis chapter 5 verse 24 and Elijah in 2 Kings chapter 2 verse 1. And the sixth point, which is a theological reason, says that her immaculate conception and her sinless life warrants her to assume into heaven body and soul. Dear friends, again, what does Catechism teach about the Assumption of Mary? And why is this event contemplated in the fourth glorious mystery? Let us begin by considering few points from the Catechism of the Catholic Church. First, in discussing the Assumption, the Catechism affirms that Mary did not suffer from original sin, but rather was conceived full of grace. According to this teaching, this doctrine, known as the Immaculate Conception, God's supernatural life dwelt in Mary from the very beginning of her existence. It is important to emphasize that, from a Catholic perspective, the Immaculate Conception too is not simply about Mary. This doctrine, which has its root in early Christianity, ultimately is about the mystery of Jesus Christ. God became man in Mary's womb. Since Jesus is truly all holy God, the second person of the Trinity, we believe he is worthy to dwell in pure vessel, a holy temple. First, it is fitting that God would prepare Mary in an immaculate dwelling place, full of grace, not stained by sin, for the God-man. The Annunciation scene in Luke's Gospel may at least point to this direction. The angel Gabriel greets Mary, "Hail, full of grace." And the Greek word in Luke's Gospel for full of grace is in a perfect passive participle form, which would indicate that Mary already had been filled with God's saving grace, even before Christ was conceived in her womb. And as we will see in the Immaculate Conception, this serves as a basis for understanding Mary's assumption. Let us discuss Mary's death. Second, the Catechism teaches that Mary was taken to heaven when the course of her earthly life was finished. The Church here does not declare whether Mary died and then was assumed into heaven, or whether she was assumed before she died. However, majority of theologians and saints throughout the centuries have affirmed that Mary did not experience death, not as a penalty for sin, but in conformity to her son, who willingly experienced death on her behalf. In support of this later view, Pope Paul II would say this, that the mother is not superior to the son who underwent death, giving it a new meaning and changing it into a means of salvation. Dear friends, today, brothers and sisters, today the Lord opens to us a vision of heaven as we now look at the readings. St. John tells us that the temple of God is in heaven. The temple of God in heaven was opened and the ark of his covenant could be seen. And immediately he sees a great sign, a woman clothed with the sun, with the moon under her feet and on her head a crown of 12 stars. This is no ordinary image. This is not poetry sake. This is a revelation for salvation. God is showing us that.
1: Good morning, beautiful souls. You're tuned into a radiant Sangmari edition of Sunday Magazine, coming to you from the Gambia Pastoral Institute in Surukunda. I am Claude Jensen, and today we celebrate the Feast of the Assumption, a day of light, love, and the gentle power of Mary, our Heavenly Mother. So settle in, let your spirit rise with us. Today is Saturday, the 15th of August, 2026, and as said in the beginning, Catholics all over the world celebrate the solemnity of the Assumption of the Blessed Virgin Mary, known here in the Senegambia region as Sangmari. Sangmari isn't just a feast, it's a feeling. It's the sound of church bells, the scent of fresh flowers, and the sight of white veils dancing in the breeze. It's our history, our faith, and our joy. Today, we remember Mary's assumption into heaven and how her presence continues to guide our nation with tenderness and strength. Now, coming ahead in this special broadcast, we begin with a reflection on the readings for the Solemnity of the Assumption with Father Joseph Kapka from the Archdiocese of Freetown, Sierra Leone. Then, Father Richard Mansell, Rector of St. Peter's Junior Seminary in Lamish, priest of the Resurrection Parish in Bukama, offers an in-depth explanation of the doctrine behind this sacred feast. Mr. Philip Sain speaks with Priscilla F.S. Dabo about the history and spirit of Sangmari celebrations in the Gambia. After the break, Caroline Sane of the Cathedral of Our Lady of the Assumption in Banjul will give us a breakdown of the program for this year's Sangmari celebrations. In our Life of the Saint segment, Rose Samara Cates shares the story of how the Feast of the Assumption was instituted. And finally, the liturgical year renews Christ's saving work, Hope at Audience. So, whether you're listening from your home, your parish, or on the road to a Sangmari Mass, we invite you to journey with us through faith, tradition, and the voices that make this feast so special.

0: Welcome back, and thanks for being with us on this solemnity of the Assumption of the Blessed Virgin Mary, with me, Claude Jensen, presenting. Let's begin. As we begin this Sangmari edition of Sunday Magazine, we turn first to the sacred readings for the Solemnity of the Assumption of the Blessed Virgin Mary, a feast that celebrates Mary's glorious passage into heaven, body and soul. The readings today are filled with light and promise. From the Book of Revelation, we hear of the woman clothed with the sun, crowned with 12 stars, a powerful image of Mary as Queen of Heaven. In the Gospel of Luke, we listen to Mary's own words in the Magnificat, our song of praise that echoes through the ages. My soul magnifies the Lord, and my spirit rejoices in God my Savior. These scriptures remind us that Mary's life was one of humility, faith, and divine favor. Her assumption is not only a reward for her obedience, it is a sign of hope for all who walk in faith. To guide us deeper into these readings, we welcome Father Joseph Kapka from the Archdiocese of Freetown, Sierra Leone, with a reflection that invites us to see Mary's journey as a mirror of our own spiritual path.
1: Today, we are celebrating the solemnity of the Assumption of the Blessed Virgin Mary. Our Blessed Mother Mary, the Ark of the New Covenant. Dear brothers and sisters, it may interest you to know how and why I chose the theme, Our Blessed Mother Mary, the Ark of the New Covenant, on the solemnity of the Assumption of Our Blessed Virgin Mary. Choosing the above theme perhaps will help us understand, or better put, to believe what we are celebrating, the reason for its dogmatic institution in our Catholic faith. In the Catholic tradition, there are four major Marian dogmas in honor of our Blessed Virgin Mary and her relationship with God and her role in human salvation. 1. The Divine Motherhood. 2. Perpetual virginity. 3. Immaculate conception. And 4. The Assumption. Today, what we are celebrating is one of the four dogmas of the Church. When we talk of a dogma in summary, it is a doctrine of divine revelation of God, which the Church believes and teaches as divine truth. Dear people of God, the Assumption is the greatest solemnity of the Blessed Virgin Mary. It is the celebration of her solemn entrance into the glory of heaven. To understand the profound meaning of what we celebrate, it is pertinent to note the word Assumption comes from the Latin word Assumptio, meaning to be taken up, from 1 Thessalonians 4:17. This Marian dogma was proclaimed by Pope Pius on November 1, 1950, on his encyclical Munificentissimus Deus. There is a distinction between the Ascension and Assumption. Jesus ascended into heaven, a sign of divine power. Mary, on the contrary, was assumed into heaven by the power and grace of God. Going back to its historical and theological context, Pope Pius XII said, and I quote, "Mary, Immaculate Mother of God, ever virgin, after finishing the course of her life on earth, was taken up in body and soul to heavenly glory." End of quote. Dear fellow Christians, the doctrine of the Assumption is already prefigured in the Book of Psalms. I quote, "Go up, Lord, to the place of your rests, you and the ark of your strength." Psalm 132, verse 8. In this light, the Blessed Virgin Mary could be understood as the ark of the Lord's strength. In the Old Testament, God made a covenant with the Israelites on Mount Sinai through Moses. This was known as the law contained in two tablets of stones. Exodus 25:10-22. Consequently, in the New Testament, we come to contemplate the Blessed Virgin Mary as the Ark of the New Covenant. She was privileged to provide a fitting dwelling place for our Lord Jesus Christ, the New Covenant, in her womb

0: the ark.
1: Thank you, Father Joseph Kapka, for that beautiful and heartfelt reflection. Now let's go deeper into the heart of this solemnity. The Assumption of the Blessed Virgin Mary is a doctrine that proclaims Mary was taken up into heaven, body and soul, at the end of her earthly life. It is not merely a poetic idea, it is a truth affirmed by centuries of tradition, devotion, and theological insight. Mary, being free from sin, was preserved from the corruption of the grave. Her assumption is a sign of what awaits all who remain faithful, the fullness of life in God's presence. To help us understand this more fully, we now turn to Father Richard Mansell, rector of St. Peter's Junior Seminary in Lamin, who will guide us through the Church's teaching on this sacred mystery.
2: The doctrine of the Assumption of Mary, also known as the Dormition by the Eastern Orthodox Church, has a historic evolution before it was finally declared a dogma in November 1950 by Pope Pius XII in his apostolic constitution, Munificentissimus Deus. But despite the total silence of the scriptures on the death of Mary, this doctrine was not marked by many controversies as it was with the dogma of the Immaculate Conception, because this dogma has no analogical doctrinal difficulties, as was the case of the Immaculate Conception vis-à-vis the universality of the original sin. Epiphanos of Salamis was the first church father to have questioned the death of Mary, because his disquietude was whether she was dead or was she buried, and the manner which he spoke about it showed that he was not aware of any primitive church tradition that spoke about it, even during the apostolic era. Therefore, for this reason, he said, and I quote, "Scripture held its silence on this prodigy, and as for me, I dare not speak, but let me return the thing to my thought and keep my silence." However, like Epiphanus of Salamis, other church fathers were also reflecting on the figure of Mary and her final destiny. This was where came a celebrated writing in the 5th century known as the Traditus Mariae, also known as the Homegoing of Mary, attributed to Melito of Sardis. In his doctrine, Melito taught that the Blessed Virgin Mary died in the presence of her son and a singing choir of angels and the apostles and was buried. But after a while, miracles started emerging through the superstitious veneration of her tomb. This then led to a great lot of controversies and even some claims of the body of the Virgin Mary. So at the request of the apostles, Christ came, reunited the soul of Mary to her body, and with a singing choir of angels, took her to heaven. This doctrine spread throughout the Christian world before being condemned by Decretum Galesianum, declaring it as apocryphal writings. Meanwhile, the devotion to the Virgin Mary multiplied, and the Feast of the Memorial of Mary became known as the Feast of the Dormition of Mary on the 15th of August. The term Dormition is very significant because it did not say death, but presumes it. This is why the term Assumption, body and soul, came in, where nothing is said about death, but that she was assumed both to heaven. By the 7th century in the Eastern Church, a proliferation of Byzantine homilies on the Dormition of the Blessed Virgin Mary gave rise. In these homilies were affirmed the death and glorious Assumption of Mary to her son, body and soul. The principal argument of this event, Assumption, was that the body of Mary has a special connection to Christ because of her divine maternity. And again, the body that virginally and uncorruptibly gave birth to the Word of God can never be corrupted by any fleshy death. In the Western Church, Albert the Great and Bonaventure started teaching the doctrine of the Assumption with arguments similar to those of the Eastern Church. Thomas of Aquinas judged it to be true, while Augustine made a connection with the Assumption of Elijah in 2 Kings 2, accepting it to be a divine truth. And on the 1st of November 1950, Pope Pius XII, after consulting bishops and theologians in Munificentissimus Deus, defined it as a dogma, a divine truth worthy of belief.
1: Thank you, Father Richard Mansell, for that enlightening teaching. Your words have helped us grasp the depth and beauty of the Assumption, reminding us that Mary's journey is a promise of glory for all who walk in faith. It's Sunday Magazine with me, Claude Jensen. Now, let's turn our attention to the heart of our local celebration, Sang Marie in the Gambia. It's a time when communities gather in prayer, procession, and praise, honoring Mary as our patron and protector.

0: Petu diko hajani te taw du len tital du tax ñu delu gannaaw dañuy gëna contane sax duga toy hep duga ci mes bi li moy one spiritual aspect bi ñoo def yeb bu joge ci lolu nak mu am nak yenen humbel yo xamne bokk na ci bu fekke ne am nga humbel banex ñu nañ koy feñale moy nguur gi daf ñoon yone police ban.
1: Thank you so much to Uncle Philip Sane and Priscilla F.S. Dabo for that rich and heartfelt conversation. Sang Mari is truly more than a celebration. It's a living tradition that continues to unite generations in faith and joy. We'll take a short break now, but don't go anywhere after this musical interlude. Stay with us. There's more inspiration to come.

0: You're listening to the Sangmari edition of Sunday Magazine, brought to you by the Social Communications Unit of the Gambia Pastoral Institute, right here at number 33 Karaba Avenue, Serekunda. I am your presenter, Claude Jensen, and we're celebrating the Feast of the Assumption with voices of faith, tradition, and joy. As the Cathedral of Our Lady of the Assumption in Banjul, the young people are not just participating in this year's Sangmari celebration. They're leading with passion, creativity, and deep devotion. They've poured their energy into planning, singing, organizing, and praying, all with one goal: to make this year's celebration a standout, a moment that will be remembered not just for its beauty, but for its spirit. Their voices carry the future of our faith. Their joy is contagious. We are pleased to be joined by Caroline Sane to give us a rundown of this year's celebrations.
1: 15th of August is celebrated as the Assumption of the Blessed Virgin Mary into heaven. It is the feast of the Diocese of Banjul. This year, the Mass will be presided over by His Lordship Bishop Gabriel Mendi, CSSP, at the Cathedral of Our Lady of the Assumption in Banjul at 10 a.m. alongside priests in the Diocese of Banjul. After the Mass, we shall have the usual breakfast sale, and at 4 p.m. we shall all converge to the Holy Spirit Parish Kampama in Banjul for the Vespers. We shall later on process back to Our Lady of the Assumption, reciting the Holy Rosary and singing Marian songs. Upon arrival at Our Lady of the Assumption, we shall have the exposition of the Blessed Sacrament and benediction. This is usually followed by the army band display, other cultural and gospel artists in the Diocese of Banjul. Buses will be provided to and fro. Wishing you all a blessed feast of Our Lady of the Assumption, and may Mary, our Mother, continue to intercede for us.
0: Now let's journey into the history of this sacred feast. The solemnity of the Assumption of the Blessed Virgin Mary was not always part of the Church's liturgical calendar. Its roots stretched deep into earthly Christian devotion, but it was formally defined as dogma in 1950 by Pope Pius XII, affirming that Mary was assumed into heaven, body and soul, a truth long held by the faithful and now officially proclaimed by the Church. To guide us through this story, we welcome Rose Samara Cates in our Life of the Saint segment as she shares how this beautiful feast came to be and why it continues to shine as a beacon of hope.
2: The Feast of the Assumption is one of the oldest holy days in the Church. It accounts of the celebration going back to the 16th century. Christians in the East, both Catholics and Orthodox, refer to it as the Feast of the Dognation of the Theotokos, or the falling asleep of the Mother of God. The early printed reference to this belief that Mary's body was assumed into heaven dated from the 14th century in a document entitled The Falling Asleep of the Holy Mother of God. The document was written in the voice of the Apostle John, to whom Christ on the cross had entrusted to care for his mother. And it recounts the death, laying in the tomb, and Assumption of the Blessed Virgin Mary. Tradition variously places Mary's death at Jerusalem or at Ephesus, where John was living. On November 1, 1950, Pope Pius XII, exercising papal infallibility, declared in the apostolic constitution known as the Munificent Deus, that is the dogma of the Church.

0: Good morning. Good morning, beautiful souls. You're tuned into a radiant Sangmari edition of Sunday Magazine. Coming to youth, we've been reminded that Mary's journey is a beacon of hope for all who walk in faith. As we go forth, may Mary's love summon you, her intercession strengthen you, and her assumption inspire you to live with grace and devotion. This program was produced by Pedro Mendy, whose dedication continues to bring faith and inspiration to the airwaves. From all of us here at the Gambia Pastoral Institute, thank you for joining us. I am Claude Jensen, wishing you a joyful Sangmari and a blessed week ahead.
1: If you want to learn the way someone walks, you have to let him or her be in front of you. I was listening to Mr. Fadera's interview with lawyer Esafal and heard him say this proverb. Naturally, we see things that are in front of us. So if someone walks ahead of us, we have a chance to observe.

0: Shout hallelujah. We bless God for another Saturday, a wonderful Saturday in the presence of our living God. I welcome everyone to this special program today. It shall be well with you in the name of Jesus, as our Father in the Lord will be ministering to us. Please pay more attention and make sure you pray. The Lord will meet you at the point of your need. God bless you in the name of Jesus. Remain blessed.
1: Shout a loud hallelujah.
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1: minutes.
0: You don't have a long time to pray any prayer. So immediately you hear me, start praying. 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All my breakthroughs in captivity be delivered in the name of Jesus. 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
0: 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In Jesus' name we pray. 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Scatter their decisions. 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
0: Sources of my battles. What are you waiting for? In the name of Jesus, deal with the sources. 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
1: Are we there?
0: Se a ti si.
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0: Oni
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0: Won si don Olorun wo
1: and limited the only one of Israel.
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1: They limited God.
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1: They limited the only one of Israel.
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1: Israel. So why God is powerful?
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0: To si je Olodumare.
1: There are certain ways we in our action can limit his presence, his power in our life.
0: Awon ona kan wa to je pe bi awa gbegbe bi eniyan ta le binti ifarahun agbara re ninu aye wa.
1: Can you raise up your right hand and declare this 7 times loud and
0: clear? Ehale nowo yin soke nisi ke kede lele meje.
1: I Daniel Olukoya.
0: Emi Christopher Olumuyiwa.
1: Shall arise.
0: Wo dide.
1: And shine by fire. In the name of Jesus. Shout it 7 times.
0: E ki pere le meje.
1: Maseka pota li karibo sanda. 7 times.

Listen, beloved. It may take a battle to obtain what God has already said is yours. It will even take yet a greater battle to maintain the promised land already obtained through the pains of battle. Prophecy should set you on your toes. Not send you to bed. No devil, listen to me, no devil will give up what he has kept for years, for ages. Release it easily. The devil is an obstinate, stubborn fighter. They won't give it up that easily. No devil will give up easily what he has kept in his cage for years. Simply because God said it is yours. Simply because God has said that, you think he will just give it to you like that? You will need to fight and get it and keep on fighting to keep it. It may take a battle to conceive a prophecy. It will take further battles to birth and nurture that prophecy. What I'm saying this morning may sound strange to some of you here, but it's because there's so many prophecies hanging on the head of so many people here. There's so many prophecies that God has said personally to some people here. Some have seen those things in their dreams. Some feel it in their heart. Some keep hearing it in their ears. For some strange reasons, events that are happening seem to be running opposite to the prophecies and to the visions. This is why I'm telling you today. Prophecy should set you on your toes. It should not send you to bed. There is no true enlargement or true expansion that does not involve risks.

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1: Once God opens that door like this,
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1: and your name is announced in heaven,
0: ti a si ti kede oruko re ni orun,
1: and the angels heard it,
0: ti awon angele si gbo,
1: and the enemies heard it,
0: ti awon ota gbo pelu,
1: the mountain warfare. That's what Paul said. A great door and effectual is made open unto me, but there are many adversaries. Many have turned back at the door, while others have gone through. There are people here looking at me now.
0: Ọpọ ni àwọn èèyàn tó wà ní ìtọ́ ń wò mí báyìí.
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1: 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What I'm saying is this. You can never be destroyed by the risk that God asks you to take.
0: Wouldn't
1: 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A sister prayed one day.
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1: 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She was tired of sitting at home.
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1: And she saw the name of his street.
0: O si ri oruko opopona kan.
1: And she opened her eyes.
0: O wa la oju re.
1: No other voice.
0: Ko si ohun miran.
1: Nothing.
0: Ko si ohun ko.
1: Just that building. The two cars and the street.
0: Ati opopona.
1: She took her certificate.
0: O ba mu iwe eri re.
1: And began to ask people, what is this city? Oh, do you know this street? Do you know that street? Do you know that street?
0: O se mo opopona, se mo opopona yi.
1: It turns out that the street was somewhere in Apapa.
0: O wa se pe opopona ta nso yi o wa ni agbegbe Apapa.
1: So he went there. She went there.
0: O ba lo sibe.
1: And she was going up and down the street, up and down the street.
0: Oh, si lombo ni opopona.
1: Then at the almost at the tail end, she saw the building.
0: Nigba to fe de opin opopona o wa ri
1: pete si na. The building she saw in her vision.
0: Pete si to ri ninu iran re.
1: Together with the fence, the wall.
0: Ati ogiri to yika.
1: And two cars.
0: Ati moto meji.
1: She went inside.
0: O ba wo inu le lo.
1: Yes, yes. What can we do to help you?
0: So
1: I'm looking for a job.
0: Job?
1: Did anybody invite you?
0: Any so,
1: said no. So I just came inside.
0: So,
1: what did you study? She told them. They look at each other's face.
0: Say,
1: come. Come and see the MD. They took her to the MD. That morning. The person who had a qualification, who was working there, had given that managing director a dirty slap and walked out.
0: Eni ti o nsise ni ile ise yi to ni eko gbo eko na ti arabirin ni o ti gba oga ile ise loti o si ti rin jade kuro ile ise na.
1: Because he knew that her job was critical to what they were doing there.
0: Nitori po mo pe ohun to hun keko gbo e lo lori o se pataki fun ise to nse.
1: And they were about to lose a good contract.
0: Won ti wa fe padanu ise agbase kan.
1: And this sister just moving with the same qualification.
0: Be ile arabirin na wa wole to wa pelu iwe eri kan na.
1: They say, where is your certificate? Give it to them.
0: Oni satebi iwe eri yida o ba fun won.
1: Okay, when do you want to start?
0: Nigba o le fe bere ise.
1: He said, next week.
0: Only your set umbo.
1: They said, no, start now.
0: Only ti ebere nisin.
1: Start right now.
0: Ebere nisin bayi.
1: That's how she started work.
0: Bi o se bere ise ni.
1: When she decided to arise.
0: Nigba to pinu lati dide.
1: She decided to arise.
0: O pinu lokun ara lati dide.
1: Many of us are not happy with what the enemy is doing to us.
0: Pupo ninu wa ninu won odun si ohun to ta nse fun wa.
1: But we're not mad with the enemy yet.
0: Sugbon ai ti sinwi pelu ota ni.
1: The sister prayed with madness that
0: night. Arabirin o gbadura pelu isinwi.
1: 2 hours on her feet.
0: Fun wakati meji lori ese re.
1: She prayed until she was sweating.
0: O gbadura ti to fin lagun.
1: I'm praying for somebody here today.
0: Mo gbadura fun enikan ni yin loni.
1: That cloud of prophecy.
0: Awo somo isotele
1: ni. 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
0: Otito ibe ni.
1: Unfortunately,
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1: Most people go to the grave.
0: Opo lo pada lo si iboji.
1: With their music in their hearts.
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0: E won ti ko pa.
1: They go to the grave.
0: Won lo si iboji.
1: With their book in their brain not written.
0: Pelu iwe won ninu opolo won tan ti ko.
1: If you do not want to live in the past,
0: ti o ba fe gbe ni igbe aye atijo.
1: If you do not want to become irrelevant to your generation,
0: ti o ba fe je en ti o wulo fun iran re.
1: If you don't want to become a stunted person in growth, then you need to take steps to start reinventing yourself now. Let the pride go. Let the unteachable spirit go. All those living in yesterday's success, let it go. The negative thinking, let it go. Then the idea of coming to a church like this and playing with sin, let it go. You're coming to a place like, imagine if you're living in sin. It is better to find another church. Because the prayer we are praying here, they don't match with sin. When you are calling fire down on the covenant of witchcraft, and there is witchcraft in your own heart, it doesn't tally. Let the discouragement and distraction go. Unproductive friends that you have, drop them. And if you are still in the cage of fornication, adultery, immorality, I feel sorry for you. Drop it fast before you are carted away by the enemy.
0: To ba si wa wa ninu ahamo ti agbere ti panshaga ti ifekufe ati awon irira gbeyanju ko tete so won sile ko je kon lo.
1: Remember, the curse of thou shall not excel got unto Reuben because of sexual immorality.
0: Roti pe egun pe iwo ki yo tayo o ba le Reuben nitori iwa irira etohu.
1: So you need 5 things.
0: Nitori na o marun lo se pataki.
1: Number 1,
0: ekini,
1: you need an encounter with God. You need fresh encounter. Raised prayer temperature. 3. You need increased word temperature. 1. Fresh encounter. To increase prayer temperature, increased word temperature. 4. You need to be a reader. Read Christian books. Read books that will move you forward. Not only prayer books, buy books that will improve your life. An average believer should at least read 1 book a month. But the one who wants to fly higher should read 4 to 5 books a month.
0: 5.
1: Go out of your way to be a blessing to others. As you are blessing others, blessing come your way. You will be an unhappy man or woman if everything you do in this life is for yourself. One bishop was giving a testimony.
0: Bishop Colion Sorry.
1: He bought a land and built a mighty church on the land. He didn't know that he bought it from the wrong person. The family that had the land now discovered that the man had bought the land from the wrong place. And there was a plan to remove him from there and demolish that church. The day came when the government officials and the head of the family who owns the land came to see the bishop. When they got there, and the head of the family moved in and saw the bishop.
0: Oh, the bishop.
1: Excuse me. Are you the one who built this church? Man said, by the grace of God.
0: Bishop, no face, you can't worry of your Lord.
1: Said, look at my face. Do you know me?
0: Only a word to me, Emma, maybe.
1: Bishop said, no.
0: Bishop, Sokurara.
1: Do you know me?
0: Say, mommy.
1: Bishop said, no.
0: Bishop, face, Sokurara.
1: It's okay.
0: Only that.
1: Said, many, many years ago.
0: Near Poloko, do say.
1: I had an accident with your car. Your driver was in your car. And my own car was wrong. My own car smashed that car. So your driver was so afraid that he would be sacked. You have to go and you have to drive and follow me to go and see my boss. And tell my boss that you are the one that was wrong. If not, I will be sacked.

0: so that they would drove to you. And you were in your office. You were reading a book. And your driver said, excuse me, sir, the car had an accident. So without looking up from the book, so he said, is anybody injured? So the driver said no. Is anybody dead? So the driver said no. So okay, who is the man that came with you? So
1: he's
0: the man who hit the car. Tell him I forgive him, let him go away.
1: Only
0: who eat your car that day.
1: Eminio Kurino, to Bamoto in your donor.
0: So,
1: only Torino,
0: you are the owner of this place. It cannot be demolished.
1: Ah, lay woman.
0: Now I give it to you free.
1: Nissim Mofifu in your fair.
0: Go out of your way.
1: Eh, say you bought it one year, you know.
0: Be a blessing to others.
1: Lati Jassi, Bukufu, and Wello Miron.
0: Rise up on your feet now.
1: Eh, did the Lord say?
0: All eyes closed.
1: Keep up what you want, did he?
0: All eyes closed. We're here this morning for a serious business. And I'm here to give you maximum assistance. If you're here this morning, and you are not born again, you have not yet surrendered your life to Jesus, I want to help you. Just raise up your right hand where you are. Because without doing that, you'll not be able to get the blessings of today. So what I'm going to say, Father, so, Father,
1: hey, Baba,
0: in the name of Jesus,
1: ni oruko Jesus,
0: I come before you now.
1: Mo wa si waju re bayi,
0: Lord Jesus,
1: Jesu Oluwa,
0: come into my life.
1: Wo inu aye mi,
0: take control of my life.
1: Ba isakoso aye mi,
0: in Jesus' name.
1: Ni oruko Jesu.
0: Amen.
1: Amen.
0: You said that short prayer with me.
1: Ti e ba gbadura kukuru yi pelu mi.
0: Immediately we close.
1: Ni gere ta ba Paris.
0: Find a way to the altar here.
1: E gbiyanju ke wa si bi pepe ni.
0: Then we can pray more with you.
1: Nipa na a le gbadura si waju si pelu yin.
0: Amen.
1: Amen.
0: Praise the Lord.
1: And you Oluwa logo.
0: Now listen.
1: E tete gbo mi bayi.
0: I'm unhappy.
1: Inu mi odu.
0: That there are so many people.
1: Be opolopo le awon eniyan.
0: With giant elephant prophecies hanging on their head.
1: Ti won ni awon eso tele to gbori to tobi to soro mo ori won.
0: They are not using, they're not breaking it down onto their head in clouds of rain. Please, when I say start praying now, I mean business. Close your eyes. I have to pray these prayers hours after this service has ended.
1: Wakati leyin ti a ba ti pari isin yi,
0: you will hear good news.
1: E o gbo iroyin ayo.
0: Say this loud and clear.
1: E ki gbe leyin ni ohun rara.
0: Every power,
1: gbogbo agbara.
0: Can I hear you shouting that again?
1: E je ki gbo ke ti ki gbe leyin.
0: Strengthening wickedness in my life. Can I hear you shouting that again? Your voice is not loud enough. I'm still not happy with that volume. You are a liar! In the name of Jesus, Patasikaya Boshanda. Yes. Enough is enough. Enough is enough. Enough is enough. Masakiba Pialaba. Destroy the strength of wickedness. 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
0: Shout this loud and clear.
1: E tun wi eleyi ohun to jagara.
0: Thunder of God.
1: Ara Olorun.
0: Ara.
1: Dide.
0: Waste my enemies.
1: Fi awon ota mi sofo.
0: In the name of Jesus. Yes.
1: Benny.
0: Masakate ya bo shanti alaka. Daria poli katende sente ya bo shanta. Louder, louder, louder. The power of God in the name of Jesus. Move. Aha. Something is up over there. Yes. Yes. Yes. Yes. Yes. Yes. Yes. Yes. Yes.

0: bakaposatia ribosepela kayaboshenderaba ribosepila kata barida katenda katela kayaboshenderabo santa. In Jesus' name we pray. Please bring out your tithes and your offering for this meeting. Father, we thank you for the tithes and the offering. With measure, President, falling over, let it be our Lord in the name of Jesus. Lay your hands upon your people. In Jesus' mighty name we pray. You can see the boxes close to you.
1: You
0: can see the data on the screen. 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

obituary announcement. The Roberts, Fay, Ba, Allen, Loom, Richards, Owutu, Dana, Dabo and Thomas families, together with the children of the deceased, Gabriel Deacon Roberts, Erica Ayodele Roberts, Jacob Mudupe Roberts, Dr. Charles Adeyemi Roberts, Saeed Yusuf, and Makale Kamara. Their respective spouses, grandchildren, great-grandchildren, nephews, nieces, relatives, wards, and friends deeply regret to announce the passing of their beloved father, grandfather, and patriarch, Mr. Gabriel John Roberts, affectionately known as Grandpa Gabby, which occurred on Monday, 28th of July, 2026, at the age of 99. Funeral arrangements are as follows. The vigil will be on Sunday, the 16th of August, 2026, from 6 p.m. to 8 p.m. at Bacow Methodist Church. Funeral and Thanksgiving service will be on Monday, the 17th of August, 2026, at 2 p.m. at Wesley Cathedral, Banjul. Prior to the funeral service, the body will be laid out for the paying of last respects from 11 a.m. to 1 p.m. at his residence in Fajara, Busta Extension. Interment will be at the Banjul Christian Cemetery. Condolences will be received immediately after the interment at the Banjul Reform Club, MDI Road, Carnarvon. The deceased is Mr. Gabriel John Roberts, formerly of 9th Fitzgerald Street, Banjul, and later of Fajara, Busta Extension, Carnarvon Municipality. May his soul rest in peace and rise in glory.

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0: I, for one, I cannot wait. It could go either way.
1: There's no in between. This could be a fantastic success or a total disaster in a matter of weeks.
2: That's John Bennett on the latest More Than the Score, all about Jose Mourinho. 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Coming up on Sports World, we'll be in Birmingham, where it's the penultimate day of action at the European Athletics Championships. We'll be back with our team of Ed Harry and Adi Doyin. Their trackside for all the action will be joining them shortly. And we'll also get more on some of the other big stories from around the world, including Test cricket from Darwin, where Australia are hosting Bangladesh. That's all to come. But first on Sports World, the latest BBC News.
3: BBC News, I'm John Shea. Israel has defended its deadly attack on southern Lebanon on Saturday, which killed 11 people, including three children. The office of the Israeli Prime Minister said it had targeted a Hezbollah commander. The Lebanese president, Joseph Aoun, said the strikes sent a clear message on the next round of negotiations. John Donison reports

0: from Jerusalem.
1: This is the deadliest Israeli attack in Lebanon since June, when negotiations saw a reduction in hostilities between Hezbollah and Israel. The Israeli military said it had targeted Hezbollah positions in response to what it called action against Israeli soldiers. Israeli forces continue to occupy a large part of southern Lebanon, roughly 5% of the country. There is a risk the unresolved conflict could now escalate. That could have consequences to secure a peace deal between Iran and the United States.
0: Rescue workers in Indonesia have yet to reach the region closest to the epicenter of a powerful earthquake, which struck off the east coast early on Saturday. At least 47 people were killed on the island of Flores. Landslides have blocked roads and disrupted communications in Nagekeo. Hours later, an earthquake hit the western island of Sumatra. Here's our Southeast Asia correspondent, Jonathan Head.
2: A similar earthquake in the same area 34 years ago caused a tsunami that killed more than 2,000 people. This time, the sea was kinder. But the damage from the quake and repeated aftershocks is still severe. Indonesia's experienced search and rescue teams were deployed quickly, but with many roads blocked by landslides, it will take time to assess how badly villages in more remote areas have been affected. This region is reputationally volatile ring of fire.
0: The Ukrainian president Volodymyr Zelensky has hailed his military's latest long-range missile strikes on strategic facilities deep inside Russian territory as a significant achievement. Dan Johnson reports from Kiev.
3: Ukraine used its own Flamingo missiles to reach Russia's Samara region around 900 kilometres from the Ukrainian border. Mr. Zelensky said it was important to reduce Russia's military capacity and make evident to the Kremlin the need for peace. He said Ukraine damaged an oil facility in Ust-Luga and hit the Savaslyka airfield where Russian missiles are based. Both sides have increased attacks in recent weeks. Ukrainian emergency services said a three-month-old boy was killed overnight and 11 people injured in a Russian strike on a residential building in Maronets.
0: The United Arab Emirates has blamed Iran for attacking a ship from the state-owned Abu Dhabi oil company while it was transiting the Strait of Hormuz. No injuries were reported. It's the latest in a series of incidents in the strategic waterway at the centre of the Iran conflict. World News from the BBC. Former rebels have joined efforts to combat the Ebola outbreak in eastern Congo. 27 former fighters, trained under a UN-backed demobilisation programme, are now leading public information campaigns in Ituri province. They were trained to promote measures aimed at preventing the spread of the virus. Police in Nigeria have arrested a member of parliament and more than 100 suspects ahead of the governorship election in Osun State. A spokesman says the men from neighbouring Ondo and Ekiti were detained at the lawmaker's residence during a security operation on Saturday. He said the arrests are part of efforts to prevent activities that could disrupt and undermine the credibility of the vote. The royal family of Liechtenstein has reformed the line of succession by scrapping male primogeniture, the rule under which a younger son will ascend to the throne in preference to an older daughter. Tom Bailey reports.
4: The declaration giving females equal rights within the royal family was announced by the current heir, Hereditary Prince Alois, to mark Liechtenstein's National Day. He said it was a move that had been under discussion for decades and reflected the family's central principle of combining continuity with renewal. But the change won't affect the line of succession in the immediate future, with Prince Alois's eldest child being a son. Liechtenstein has traditionally been seen as one of the continent's more conservative nations and was the last European country to grant women the right to vote in national elections in 1984.
0: There have been bizarre scenes at a football match in Britain after the Premier League team Newcastle were forced to change their kit midway through the first half of a pre-season game. Newcastle's players were instructed to swap their usual black and white shirts for a lilac alternative. It's believed the switch was due to a kit clash with their German opponents Leverkusen, which made it hard for the players to identify their teammates. BBC News.
5: Thank you, John. Welcome back to Sports World on the BBC World Service with me, Nishat Lada. We'll be going around some of the big sporting action taking place across the globe, including Test cricket from Australia, international swimming in Paris and California, tennis from Cincinnati, and we'll have boxing and UFC news as well. But we're going to start the final hour of Sports World at the European Athletics Championships. It's the penultimate

0: night of action at Birmingham's Alexander Stadium. And I'm delighted to say, joining me from trackside are Ed Harry and Adi Adedoyin. And alongside them is the former world 1500 metres silver medalist Hannah England. Hello to you all.
1: Hi, Nisha.
2: Hi, Nisha.
3: Good afternoon.
0: Right, let's begin with perhaps the race of the championships. The women's 800 metres was top of the bill on Friday night. Commentary from Ed.
4: Deep into that curve, 120 metres to race. Still, this is Vero leading. Still, Hodgkinson on her shoulder. Vero has a couple of metres in the finishing straight. Can Hodgkinson find something? The defending champion grits her teeth. It all looks so easy for Audrey Vero. Vero maintaining this gap of barely a metre, but it will be a winning lead for the Swiss. It is silver for defending champion Keely Hodgkinson. It is a bronze medal. Her first up at her new distance and event for Femke Broders Bol. The championship record goes 154.81. She led that race for around about 600 metres and she would not yield. Audrey Vero roars to the camera because she is the brand new European champion.
5: Audrey, congratulations. The gold medal in a championship record, and especially after that fall yesterday. Tell me, how was the body today and what were you thinking ahead of that final?
6: The body was feeling, yeah, really great today, but it was a little bit harder in the head because, you know, yesterday I felt during the race and it was not the qualification I was dreaming of, so it was a little bit hard to process that I'm in the final without finishing the race at first, second or third place. So it was a little bit hard for that part, but in my body I was feeling, yeah, ready for today.
5: How did you want to play that final? Because tactically there's so many ways it could have went because you were all so such strong 800 meter runners.
6: Yeah, so my best way to run a final is to run fast. So I decided to go, quite in the front and mark a strong pace during the two round. So yeah, I decided to do that. And at the end, I had so much energy left. And yeah, it was really great to run like that.
5: And just finally, can you believe what you are achieving within this sport now?
6: I think I'm still processing what I achieved now because it was really a dream to be a European champion. So I need to process this in the next few days. But I'm really happy with all my season, I think.
0: Audrey Vero there reflecting on her victory with the BBC's Sarah Mulcairns. Hannah, what a race.
3: It was absolute perfection. I mean, she broke her 44-year-old championship record. And I just really enjoyed the fact that everyone had a good race, you know, especially after the drama of the fall in the semi-final. For Vero, Hodgkinson and Bol, Broders Bol, to all, kind of, I think, do the best they could yesterday. And the best person in Europe was Audrey Vero. And hats off, perfect tactics from the Swiss woman.
0: Yeah, and Hannah, with these three outstanding athletes, how excited are you for the Worlds next year and for the Olympics in Los Angeles?
3: Oh, so excited. I think, there's some events that we dominate in Europe and this women's 800 metres could definitely be one of them. I'm hoping the three of them go again in the Diamond League season when we look towards the World Ultimates. I'd love it if we got one more instalment in this season as well.
0: And Hannah, the world record for this event has stood since 1983. That's 43 years. Which of these three women going forward has the best chance of breaking it?
3: There's a lot of talk from the Swiss camp that Audrey Vero will do it in the next few weeks. If you consider what she ran yesterday, having fallen the day before and leading it in her third race in 4 days, they think she can do it right away. But if she doesn't, if her and Keely don't manage it this season, then it just opens up the door to Femke Broders Bol with another year of improvement. So I'm going to go. I think the best bet would be Audrey Vero in the next month, because after that, I don't know.
0: Wow, we will see. Okay, well, next to an athlete who was looking to win his fourth European gold in a row in the men's 400 metres hurdles. Commentary again from Ed.
4: Deep into the bend, a clear leader of this final is Norway's Carsten Warholm. He's alone in the finishing straight for a moment with two flights left. He takes the first of those now, Warholm. He's got open track 10 metres or more behind him. A slight stutter up to the final barrier. It doesn't matter. He will power across the line. The winning time for Warholm. 46.63. He breaks his own championship record.
1: You know, I always say it's nothing like the first one, but after that, they just keep on getting better. And I want to add to my resume, and that is also a reason why I do it, to get more and more and to improve my career and to improve my honors. So this means a lot. And now I have more European goals than anyone before me in the 4-meter hurdles. And of course, those are the things that keep me motivated now that I'm starting to become an old horse. So
5: does that history matter to you within athletics and having your name there?
1: Yes, I'm very interested in athletics history, and to be part of it is also some of the things that keeps me motivated, especially now that I'm getting older. I want to build the best career possible for me, and that is much of a motivation.
5: Well, you might be getting older, but you're setting a championship record. You're breaking your own one. Do you feel like you're peaking at the right time this season for you here, and then obviously with the Ultimate?
1: Yes, for sure. Coming here to Birmingham was one of my biggest goals. Now we won the mixed relays with Team Norway, which was historic because we never ever won a relay. And to win again my fourth European title in the 4-meter hurdles, that's huge. So yeah, I'm feeling like I peaked at the right time and starting to get experience.
0: Carsten Warholm there, now a 4-times European champion. Ed, what a career he's had.
2: His first global gold medal in Ishak came in 2013 when we used to have a world under 18s, and it was in the octathlon, which is a decathlon minus two events, and one of the events you add on when you become a senior is the pole vault. I remember him telling me he was rubbish at the pole vault, so they had to look instead at the 400 hurdles. In his first real season doing that, he reached the semi-finals of the Rio Olympics, and then it all just started to happen. In the 2017 season, even before he got to the World Championships in London, he was beating all these big American names, just flying out of the blocks and maintaining this tremendous speed, which we've seen every year since. And yes, 3 world titles, now 4 European titles. He was the Olympic gold medalist in Tokyo, where he set his world record, which still stands, the only man in history to break 46 seconds for this event. And he isn't the world champion at the moment, and he isn't the Olympic champion at the moment, but performances like last night, it just makes you wonder, can he recapture those titles next year in Beijing or in 2 years' time in LA? He's 30, which does make me feel a bit old. And last night, on the way round, a whole load of Norwegians started rowing in their seats. And I think one of them gave him a Viking helmet. Famously in London in 2017, he did all of his interviews with the plastic Viking helmet on. Last night, he just held it. And when he got into the finishing straight at the end of the lap of honour, he did his best to give it to a small child, but she didn't really want it. So he's matured in that way. But he says he's an old horse. But look how much life there is in those only 30-year-old legs. I think he's got a lot more to give.
0: Yeah, and Hannah, as an athlete, how hard is it to come back year on year? Obviously, you're getting older, and in Warholm's case, as Ed said, he's lost both his world and Olympic titles, for now at least.
3: It was interesting hearing Warholm say, the first one's the most special title, when actually I'm more impressed by these athletes that can stack them back to back to back. I think it's exponentially impressive when they can have that longevity. And you know, he's had those dips in form as well. I think 2022, when he tore his hamstring, he was really vulnerable that year. Even last year in Tokyo, he wasn't quite right. And to have the drive and the discipline, you think of all those little things you've got to do, hour in, hour out, to get yourself to 46 seconds over 4 hurdles. He's got the appetite to do that, and I think as long as he's got that desire to stay at the top of his game, then we will get another few years out of him.
0: Okay, let's hope so. Let's head now to the men's high jump. Gianmarco Tamberi of Italy has won everything there is to win in his sport, including, memorably, sharing the 2021 Olympic title with Mutaz Bashim. But there have been plenty of lows as well along the way because of injury. So could he win his 3rd European title in a row and his 4th overall? Well, the bar was at 2.32 meters with gold on the line. Commentary from Steve Backley.
7: Gianmarco Tamberi, second attempt, pulls himself over that, and that is incredible. Absolutely, against all odds, Gianmarco Tamberi of Italy has just done something that nobody thought would happen.
5: Congratulations, Gianmarco. Another European title. I think that's 4 gold medals at Europeans you have. But I wonder, this one, with all that you've kind of gone through with injuries and everything like that, how much this one means?
8: It means a lot. It means a lot because when you come back from a difficult moment, from a lot of obstacles, from not the nice result in competition, you struggle, and it's very frustrating because you know the work you have put in, you as I do track, as I do this sport, I never do a step back. So when a result doesn't come, I still invest on this. I invest even more. So every time it's going bad, it's even more tough to handle. And I'm really happy for this, because after how long? It's like almost 2 years. I come back from a competition happy again.
0: The incredible Gianmarco Tamberi. Addy, you had spoken to him after the qualifying round earlier in the week, and it's fair to say that it didn't go particularly well, but what a performance to win yet another major title.
9: Yeah, great performance. When I spoke to him after the qualifying round, he said he wasn't happy with the way he performed, but hoped that in the final, under the bright lights, with the crowd, it would bring out the best in him. He's got written on his arm, trust in yourself, trust in your body, trust in your mind, and that's what he does. I've always thought from covering boxing and track and field that on the big occasions, some athletes grow and some people shrink, and he's a guy who's built for this. He was like a man conducting an orchestra last night. He had the whole stadium doing that rhythmic clapping. And just to paint a picture for you, the high jump mat is near the bottom bend. The crowd on the top bend, where the 200-meter runners are, who couldn't see him as clearly as we could from our commentary position, were also clapping. And the fact that he can produce his season's best performance when it really matters just shows you the caliber of athlete that he is. He's a real showman. He loves the crowd. And this was, as he said in that interview you just heard, not just his first medal of any color since 2024 in Rome when he won the European Championship. It was also his daughter's birthday, her first birthday, and he got the whole crowd, I'm not joking, Nishad, everybody in the stadium to sing happy birthday to her. It was a great night for him, and hopefully there'll be many more for him, because he says he's not going to stop there, despite the fact that he's won Olympic gold and World Championship gold. He's aiming for Beijing next year and also LA in 2028. Great showman, great night for him.
0: Yeah, what an atmosphere that must have been. Always great theatre from him. Let's hear now from the president of World Athletics. Sebastian Coe's been speaking to the BBC's Gabby Logan. Now, London is one of four cities bidding for the 2029 World Athletics Championships. And while last night was a sellout at Alexander Stadium, empty seats earlier in the week have generated plenty of negative headlines. So what has Lord Coe made of it all?
10: They've been slow to build. You have to concede that. I think it was probably slightly complicated to have the Commonwealth Games quite as close. It's just the nature of the calendar. It's not the easiest thing, just psychologically, to start a championship on a Monday morning. You know, London 2017, we had the great advantage of a Friday night start, and we also had the benefit of Mo Farah being centre stage. So it didn't surprise me it's taken time to build, but I think we're going to see over the next 3 days full houses.
11: And it wasn't the athletics that was building slowly, it was the crowds, let's be honest, that the first few days.
10: Yeah.
11: So do you think that will have any kind of negative impact on the bid to host the World Championships in 29? Should it play in at all?
10: Well, I've just spent the whole day, the last 2 days, actually chairing bid meetings. We've had the four bidding cities that have presented their wares to us. And I think that it'll have no impact at all. You know, the council will make a judgment about the ability of a city to host the games, the operational integration, all the things that, you know, we've all talked about before. And they also know that Diamond League sold out in February or March, 5 months before the championships. And a couple of years ago, we were doing exactly the same. So British athletics is in good shape.
11: Yeah, the World Championships, obviously, of 17 as well, in 2017, was
10: full house,
11: sold out. And some novelty, some new events coming up. Of course, the Ultimate Challenge is very exciting. That's a way that the athletics is going to come together in a format we've not seen before. So tell us a bit more about the aim of that event.
10: Well, the ambition was very simple. We work in a four-year cycle. It's the Olympic cycle. In that cycle, we have two World Championships. We have an Olympic Games. I'm not saying it's a fallow year, because we have a European Championship, the Commonwealth Games, but we don't have that big global moment where there are a billion eyeballs on the sport. And we looked at what we could put into that. We didn't want to just create another 9-day World Championship with 2,000 athletes in 40-odd different disciplines. We thought we'd do something different. So this is, in essence, a 3-night World Championship, 3 hours a night, not every athlete, not every discipline. And not everybody thanking me for that, but it is an attempt to just start experimenting a bit, innovating, and having an event that really will determine who really is the best of the best. And if we get four or five American sprinters and four or five Kenyan 1500 metre runners, so be it. So it's a very different format. The field of play will look slightly different, and there's a big old prize pot.
11: And is the aim for this to be an annual event?
10: Biannual. So the next one will be 20.
11: So the odd year of no world championships. Yeah. And for you, is this part of your legacy? Because you have one more year left in your presidency.
10: Well, for the presidency.
11: The presidency. I haven't got any other kind of information coming to me. 70 in September.
10: Thanks for reminding me.
11: Looking fantastic.
10: That slowed down my social life dramatically. Thank you.
11: But you must be thinking now about what you've done, what you've achieved, and that if that is, you know, a successful event that then we can see every second year in the athletics calendar, that's a fantastic thing to kind of a marker.
10: Well,
11: I'm hoping
10: it's successful. We've been working on it for 3 years. There's no guarantee we're going to get everything right, and there's no guarantee that everything is going to work. And, you know, it's not set in tablets of stone. In 2 years' time, we might look at a slightly different format. We might choose different events. But what I also want is to be able to pull some of the things we're doing and put them into the World Championship format as well. And, you know, we do have a responsibility to try and engage new, young audiences, but not to offend all the people of my vintage. Thank you, Gary.
0: The president of World Athletics, Sebastian Coe, there with the BBC's Gabby Logan. Hannah England is still with me alongside Ed Harry and Adi Doyen. Hannah, the organisers of this European Championships have been criticised for not selling more tickets for the opening 4 days, Monday to Thursday. What lessons need to be learnt from that?
12: It sounds very simplistic, but just make them a bit cheaper, really. I think, there were a few cheap sick tickets available on the temporary stand, the Matt Hudson-Smith stand. That was the most popular. That's where all my friends were. That's where they bought their kids. It was cheap up there. And they couldn't even entertain many other sections of the stadium. And I think the pricing has been wrong. I think, the fact they've sold out these last few days means the pricing is probably right for the climax of the championships. But it just needs to be different for the start of the championships. And that just needs to be accepted that Lord Sebastian Coe said, starting on a Monday doesn't really scream come and spend money watching sport. So you have to kind of reflect not only the schedule and the number of finals, but also kind of where it sits in the week, basically.
0: The optics of it, Hannah, can look really bad though, can't they, when you're watching the sport and you can see all the empty seats? It's not a great look, is it?
12: I know, and we've got this section. I'm still not quite figuring out who is meant to be there just by the start of the 100 metres. The usual assumption is it's either athlete seating and that will be used later in the week as the athletes finish competing, or it's VIP kind of sponsor seating and they're maybe all having their food and drinks elsewhere where they can still see the action, but it's not bums on seats. And so that seemed like a bit of an own goal, didn't it? Just to see that when we used that shot of the track so much and just to have a bank of empty seats behind. But it looked great. It looked great last night. It actually looked great this morning as well.
0: Yeah, it really did. Let's get back to the action then. Ed, what's coming up this evening?
2: Got the final of the men's 1500 metres, Nishat. We're guaranteed a new champion because Jakob Ingebrigtsen has won this gold medal at the last three editions of the Europeans, and he only contested the 5000 metres here, which he won for the fourth time in a row. We've got the men's and the women's 4x100 metre relays. In the case of Great Britain's Amy Hunt, she's already completed the sprint double, the 100 and the 200. If she and her teammates can win the 4x1 tonight, and it is a strong British quartet with Dina Asher-Smith to come back into the quartet we saw in the heats this morning, then she would then go on to Sunday, where for the first time at the Europeans, we're going to have a mixed 4x1, so she could get this unprecedented 4 gold medals at a single championship. But baby steps, she's got to get through that first relay this evening. And the women's high jump features one of those athletes who's won everything at least once, the world record holder, Ukraine's Yaroslava Mahuchik. So real star quality again across this penultimate evening of competition.
0: Yeah, should be a terrific evening. Before I let you all go, I'd love to know what your moment of the week has been so far. Let's start with you, Adi. What have you enjoyed the most?
9: We started talking about the women's 800 metres, and I think that has to be my moment. Earlier in the season, Ed and I were in the Olympic Stadium in Stockholm, and we did live commentary on Sports World and the Diamond League there, and we watched Audrey Vero beat Keely Hodgkinson and become the third fastest woman in history over the distance. And since then, I've been looking forward to this, and the fact that it happened in a packed stadium, and there was all the drama in the build-up to it, but will Audrey Vero fall in qualifying? Would she be fully fit? Would she suffer any ill effects from that fall? and it lived up to its heavyweight billing. And the fact that Femke Brodersbol got a bronze medal, a woman who has got Olympic medals in the 400-meter hurdles, reigning world champion in the 400-meter hurdles, and switched to the 800 and finished on the podium, I think it just made for a really, really great final. And I think with a bit more experience, Hannah, maybe she could cause them a lot of problems come the Olympic Games in 2028.
0: Wow, yeah, that I certainly was very excited about that one, and it did live up to the billing, didn't it, Ati? What about you, Hannah? What was the moment of the championship so far for you?
12: I think something else that lived up to the pre-event billing was Jakob Ingebrigtsen turning up. It was amazing when he just, the timing as well. He waited for Josh Kerr to win the Commonwealth Games and then dropped this Instagram post saying, heard Birmingham's good this time of year. And he kind of go, come on. And everyone was playing it down because he came to Tokyo with no races under his belt last autumn, and it didn't go well for him. So everyone's saying, why are we getting excited? Surely we're going to see the same thing again. And then instead, we saw such a cool, calm, dominant win in the 5,000. And we're talking about, you know, there weren't many people in the stadium that night, but my best friend texted me and she said, that is the best £20 I have ever spent. She loved it. It was brilliant. And for our sport, and we talk about those narratives going forward, Addy, you're talking about the women's 800 metres, the drama of, are we going to see Jakob Ingebrigtsen versus Josh Kerr at some point in this year? That's kind of hyped that up as well.
0: Yeah, we really look forward to that, don't we, when that happens. And what about you, Ed? What have you enjoyed the most?
2: Another one of those four in a row gold medalists. Today's warm-up track was with Claire Bryant, another long jumper. A couple of seasons ago, Nishat, we did the man who's been number one in the men's long jump for so long, Miltiadis Tentoglou of Greece. And when we spoke to him, I think in 2023, just won another world title. And he talked through with us the psychology of not just winning everything, but then being prepared to go out and win it all again. He won his second Olympic gold medal in Paris in 2024. And we thought, well, that's exactly in line with what he told us at the end of 2023, but then he went to a world indoors, a world outdoors, and another world indoors, and he didn't even get on the podium. This season, he set a brand new personal best. He came to Birmingham. He didn't always lead the competition, but when he was put under pressure, he found a big jump, and the Greek jumper, now a four-time European gold medalist, four in a row, and Tentoglou is back. And as a fan of the sport, but particularly a fan of horizontal jumps, so pleased for him.
0: Yeah, what an athlete. Brilliant talking to you all. Thank you. It sounds fantastic there at the Alexander Stadium. My thanks to Ed Harry and Addy Adedoyin, and of course, former world 1500 metres silver medalist Hannah England. Much more from Addy and Ed on Sportsworld tomorrow on the final day of the European Athletics Championships. Coming up on Sportsworld later, we'll have cricket, swimming, boxing and tennis. But first, let's get the latest BBC News with Valerie Sanderson.
13: Israel has defended its deadly attack on southern Lebanon on Saturday, which killed 11 people, including three children. The Lebanese president has cast doubts on Israel's sincerity in peace negotiations. Don Donison reports from Jerusalem.
14: This is the deadliest Israeli attack in Lebanon since June, when negotiations saw a reduction in hostilities between Hezbollah and Israel. The Israeli military said it had targeted Hezbollah positions in response to what it called action against Israeli soldiers. Israeli forces continue to occupy a large part of southern Lebanon, roughly 5% of the country.
13: Emergency workers are still trying to reach the Indonesian town closest to the epicentre of a powerful earthquake off the island of Flores. Landslides have blocked roads and disrupted communications in Nagakea. At least 47 people were killed by the magnitude 7.7 quake. And you can hear more about that quake on the newsroom in half an hour's time. The World Health Organization has warned of the risk of Ebola spreading across borders after the disease was detected in a sixth province in the east of the Democratic Republic of Congo. Officials say Uganda remains at risk. Richard Kagoy reports.
15: WHO officials earlier warned that the outbreak is on course to become the largest Ebola epidemic on record. More than 4,700 cases and over 2,000 deaths have been reported so far. They say the rapid rise in cases is increasing the risk of the disease spreading to neighbouring countries through cross-border movement linked to insecurity and the continuing humanitarian crisis in eastern DRC.
13: Officials in Belgium say a rapidly spreading wildfire in the east of the country, close to the border with Germany, has now ravaged at least 16 square kilometres of land. In Australia, New South Wales will become the first state to implement a joint federal gun buyback scheme promised after a deadly shooting at a Jewish celebration in Sydney last December. Australia's Prime Minister, Anthony Albanese, said it would start on the 2nd of November. And Liechtenstein has become the latest European country to abolish the law that required younger sons to ascend to the throne in preference to older daughters. That's the news for now. Now back to Nishat Ladat on Sports World.
0: Thank you, Valerie. Let's head to cricket now on Sports World, because Bangladesh are still well placed to win their first ever test match in Australia after 3 days in Darwin. Australia are 161 for 4 in their second innings. They still need 67 more runs to make Bangladesh bat again. Australia's Mitchell Starc gave his verdict after close of play.
16: Bangladesh have obviously showed a lot of patience through their batting innings. They probably, although we won the toss on a wicket that we weren't sure about, we're probably those one of those wickets where you want to lose the toss and be told what to do. But probably saw the most in the wicket for the bowlers through that first session of day one, maybe a bit after lunch, and then it's sort of gone out. The air's gone out of the wicket, and we weren't good enough to capitalise in the first innings. But then as a batting team, Bangladesh have really showed that patience, made us bowl to them, and kept us out in the field a long time. So. Yeah, there's no mistaking we're a long way behind in this game, but we've still got a lot of fight and scrappiness.
0: Australia's Mitchell Starc there. And one other piece of cricket news for you. The opening day of the Test series between Sri Lanka and India was affected by rain in Gaul. India closed on 288 for 2 with a maiden Test century for Devdutt Padikkal. Now, we've been on the track during Sports World today for the European Athletics Championships, but there are also some continental swimming championships taking place across the world. In Paris, it's the Europeans, while in Irvine, California, it's the Pan-Pacific, which features powerhouses USA, Australia, as well as Canada and China, amongst others. Well, joining us now to go through both of them is journalist Loretta Race, who's with the swimming news service SwimSpam. Hi, Loretta.
17: Good evening.
0: Let's start at the Europeans, because it's the penultimate day of action. When you think of France and swimming, you think of Léon Marchand, don't you? Four times Olympic champion, and he's come into the championships with an injury, and that's curtailed his programme a bit. But he is in action in the 200 metres butterfly. Could that be his first individual gold of these championships?
17: Yes, he's definitely the front runner in the 200 fly. They literally just dove in right now. He looks strong and smooth. He did experience an adductor injury while competing at the French Elite Championships in June. So he wound up pulling out of the final 3 days of that competition. And as you mentioned, he's only in the 200 fly and 400 free individual events. He did lead off, however, the Frenchman's 4x200 free relay earlier, which won silver behind Great Britain. And he put up the fastest time of his career as the leadoff, becoming the sixth best performer ever of all time in that event.
0: Wow. And another one to keep an eye on is, and this is off in a few minutes, the 50 metres freestyle, because that has Sweden's Sarah Sjöström, the Olympic champion, one of the most decorated swimmers of all time. She's come back from parental leave, hasn't she? And is she as good as ever?
17: Absolutely. European Championships in 2008 as just a major history with this comp. Birth to her first green in August, was already back in the water training just over a month later, making her return to racing at the Stockholm Swim Open this past April. Herself apart from the 50 fly field to claim European. If she wins the 50 free, she'll become the most decorated European Championships female ever.
0: Wow. And have you seen any other standout performances from Paris that you'd pick out from the week?
17: Definitely young Sarah Curtis of Italy. She's just 19 years of age, trains at the University of Virginia, which is home to the likes of Olympic medalist Kate Douglas and Gretchen Walsh of the U.S. She grabbed her first world record and European Championships title in the 50 back. And that's history-making in itself, but Curtis also represents the first Black swimmer to own an individual long-course swimming world record. So that's groundbreaking, you know, not only for her, but for the sport in general.
0: Now, we were talking about Léon Marchand, weren't we? He's been in action in the 200 metres butterfly. I don't know if you've had an eye on it, but Loretta, how's he done?
17: Oh, my goodness. He won the event, totally dominating the field. He turned in a time of 151.72. The next closest swimmer is Richard Martin of Hungary at 154.06. So Marchand could have gotten a cup of coffee. He was at the wall so long before his competition got there. So definitely, you know, one of the best performances.
0: Wow. So that's his first individual gold of the Europeans there in Paris. I'm sure the crowd enjoyed that too. Let's move on to the Pan Pacific. It's in its final day of competition. And Loretta, this is the first Pan Pacific Championship since 2018 because 2022 was cancelled due to COVID.
17: Exactly. I mean, whenever the U.S. and Australia are in the pool, there's an intense rivalry. And I think the U.S. definitely is taking this

0: to heart. An Olympic quad is long and exhausting for athletes, and I think the Americans view this year as sort of a light summer without the strains of, say, a world championships. As for Australia, notable names are missing, you know, like Cameron McAvoy, Kyle Chalmers, Molly O'Callaghan, but they did race at the Commonwealth Games. So keep in mind that there was a bigger financial incentive for Aussie athletes at the commies, thanks to longtime swimming benefactor Gina Reinhart.
1: Mm. We have spoken about Sarah Sjöström, but the 50 metres butterfly at last year's World Championships was won by an American, Gretchen Walsh, in Sjöström's absence. Walsh has been breaking records all season. She's going in the 50 metres freestyle later. She won four golds already at these championships. Loretta, just put her season into context. Is she one of the most exciting swimmers in the world right now?
0: Without a doubt. The American puts up something special virtually every time she dives in. This year, she's continued to be electric. She surpassed teammate Douglas's week-old world free earlier. The number one time in the world right now in the formidable in the 100 free. She's an indispensable member of the American relays, certainly one to watch as the rest of the Olympic quad unfolds.
1: Yeah. Now, there are a couple of key Australians missing at these Pan Pacifics, but one of the standouts has been Lani Pallister. Is she stamping herself as one of their emerging stars?
0: Absolutely. Again, with the absence of some of her teammates like O'Callaghan, she won the 200 free against rival Summer McIntosh of Canada on day one. Pallister put up a lifetime best in that event. And then last night, Pallister beat her idol, Katie Ledecky of America, in the 400 freestyle. She also clocked a new lifetime best in that as well. So that was a tremendous pair of performances in addition to winning the 1500 freestyle.
1: And she is going to go head to head with Ledecky again in the 800 meters freestyle later on Saturday. So how good a matchup will that be?
0: It's, again, one of those races that is a must-see. I mean, with Ledecky having won the 1500 and extended her winning streak to an otherworldly 15 years, you know, it's going to be really phenomenal to see those two stars battle in the 800, with Pallister having the 200 and 400 wins behind her.
1: And another extraordinary thing is that this is Ledecky's first time winning international medals on home soil. I can't quite believe that.
0: That is pretty phenomenal, considering how long her career has been. So that's a great tribute to her.
1: OK, Loretta. Comprehensive roundup there of the swimming from Paris and California. Great speaking to you, Loretta. Loretta Race, there, swimming journalist with Swim Swam. Now on Sports World to the Octagon with UFC history on the line in Philadelphia. The men's pound-for-pound top-ranked Islam Makhachev faces Ian Machado Garry in a welterweight title defence. But there is much more than the belt on the line, as a win for Makhachev would be his 17th consecutive in the UFC, which would break the all-time record he currently shares with Anderson Silva. Here are the two fighters, starting with Makhachev.
2: 17, it's not going to be enough. I will be sure nobody gonna break my record. It's gonna be 20 minimum. Ian is good fighter, but he don't have something special. I beat many strikers. Next opponent, that's it. He don't have something special to defend my wrestling.
3: I already know that this fight on Saturday night is gonna be the toughest fight of my life. I have the toughest challenger of my career ahead of me, and I have nothing but respect. The job for me is get my hand raised. That's my job, by any means necessary. If I could finish him, that's a cherry on top.
1: Well, UFC reporter Claudio Trejos is with us. Claudio, welcome to Sports World. Is tonight's fight all about the win for Makhachev, or does the performance matter as well?
4: Hello, and thank you for having me. This is a fascinating matchup because there's a lot, like you just mentioned, a lot on the line. And Makhachev's will to make history, not just taking this extra win and passing great records by legendary people in the UFC like Anderson Silva, but he wants to make a statement tonight in the welterweight division. Ian Machado Garry has everything, every single tool necessary, especially because he comes from striking background and he has great lengths. His reach is outstanding. So there is that one space for making an upset, having an upset tonight. And that's what makes this fight so interesting.
1: Just put in context for us this run of victories for Makhachev. How hard has it been?
4: Well, let's go back to the fact that there's only a few fighters.

0: groups that have been able to handle two divisions, let alone simultaneously. So being a welterweight and a lightweight and being able to defend both titles and literally clean up every single division they participated on, that's a mark on its own. So yes, it has been an uphill battle for him, and the fact that he had to overcome, you know, the loss of his trainer, but he has Khabib next to him in his corner. That's kind of a relief. So this is a young man that has great dreams, that sees his career at 34, still not done. So even though tonight marks a difference in his life and in the legacy of UFC in general, this is definitely not the end for him, by no means.
1: Yeah, he's on this record equaling streak. He set the record for the most title defenses in UFC lightweight history. But UFC CEO Dana White is reluctant to crown him as the best that there's ever been. Claudia, where would you say he stands right now?
0: Well, today it's undeniable. He's the number one pound per pound. So there is no question. As a matter of fact, you can even ask Gary. Gary himself made it very clear during the press conference. He even interjected in the middle of a question to Makhachev, and he said he is the best. No questions asked. I mean, when we look at his record, there's only one loss, and that was back in, 2015? And even then, that was when he was just really green behind the ears. And he's the idol for many, starting with Mateo Gary himself. He idolizes Makhachev for his style, for his diversity, for the depth of his toolbox. I mean, this is a man that can go into his wrestling background, grappling, Brazilian jiu-jitsu, you name it, he's got it. And if he doesn't have it at the moment, he'll make the necessary adjustment.
1: And what is the biggest threat Ian Mercado Gary poses to Islam Makhachev? Gary says he'll frustrate Makhachev with his style, but Makhachev called his opponent's style as running away. So how do you put it?
0: It's easy to consider the fact that he uses his reach. Like I mentioned, he's 6'3". His reach is 74.5. So there's a big difference. Makhachev is only 5'10", 70 inches long in his reach. So those inches make a big difference. And if you can keep Makhachev at a distance, that will avoid a takedown, that would avoid a nice strike. But if we know anything about Makhachev, is he's relentless, very patient, very calm. And the one thing I want to talk about is his aura. There's that sense of, I got you without doing much, and I know exactly what you're going to bring to me without saying much. That is Gary's first threat. But if he can use that distance and if he can just wait it out to the last rounds, he might have a bigger chance. I don't think he wants to take him down too quickly because Makhachev has the ability of taking anybody's back. So if he can reach, he can use his reach and his height at his favor. It will look like he's running, but that's a very, very effective strategy.
1: And what do you think, Claudia, that the outcome will be tonight?
0: Oh, so I'm just going to base this comment on numbers, just because when we're looking at 18 fights, 13 of those being won by submission, I'm talking about Makhachev, whereas Machado, Gary only has 11 fights and only one of those by submission. So if we're going to compare apples to apples, I'm going to say Makhachev. I don't think this is going to go the five rounds. I think one of the biggest factors and questions that I want answered tonight is stamina conditioning. And I understand Makhachev's work ethic is flawless. I'm not going to question Gary's, but I know the school that he comes from when we're talking about Nurmagomedov's school is extremely efficient. They actually work on, you know, just being very tight in their technique, in their tactic and structure and discipline. So that all begets very good results in stamina, being tight into your fight plan, not deviating, the focusing. So there is no question of Makhachev on that end. So I want that question being answered in Gary's corner tonight.
1: Okay, well, we'll see if those questions will be answered. Great speaking to you. That's UFC reporter Claudia Trejos. And from the octagon to the boxing ring and the self-proclaimed greatest woman of all time, Clarissa Shields, the current undisputed heavyweight champion, is back in the ring this Saturday, but she's gone down three weight classes to fight middleweight champion Kay Scott for the WBA and WBC titles in a 10-round bout. Shields has won all 18 of her pro fights. Scott has had just 7 professional fights. Here is Shields.
2: I'm not underestimating you at all. I'm looking at Kate Scott muscles. I'm like, man, this girl is like huge, right? I really cannot wait to see what she do when I land this right hand. I know Kate Scott is tough. I know she's strong. I know that she believes in herself, which I love that you, believe in yourself, because that's what you're going, you need to. The moment you think, I can beat you, I got you.
1: Well, boxing reporter Ryan Songalia joins us. Hi, Ryan. Why has Shields gone down in weight classes? Why has she done this?
3: Hi, thank you very much for having me on. I think it's out of necessity. Clarissa Shields calls herself the, quote, the greatest woman of all time. But the issue that she has is that she doesn't have as many challenges to test herself against and to demonstrate why she believes that she's the greatest woman of all time. So she cleaned out the heavyweight division pretty easily. She looked as dominant as she's ever looked in her fights up at heavyweight. And now there are no challenges left. There are no credible challenges because there's maybe a handful of heavyweights there. So without anywhere else to look up, going up, she has to look back down. So that's what makes this actually an interesting thing, because it's a lot easier as you get older to move up in weight than it is to move down in weight. And that's what we have to look at tonight.
1: We talk about her getting older, but she's only 31, isn't she? Is this a legacy thing, do you think, for her?
3: Absolutely. I think it's a legacy thing, but it's also a just a logistical thing, because who else is there to fight? There are only so many top heavyweight women and light heavyweight women. And so there really just is there are a few options for her. So she has to look down. And actually, in Kay Scott, who she fights next tonight, Kay Scott really could be a 154-pound fighter. So she's actually looking even further down. Even though Kay Scott has some physical advantages in terms of being taller, she's someone who I think could make the 154-pound limit a lot easier than could Shield. So, Clarissa signed that big deal to return to Salida Promotions. Now the hard part is finding people to stand opposite her in order to fulfill that big deal.
1: And tell us, what challenges can be posed to Shields by dropping down the weight classes?
3: Oh, that's, the big, question that is that we're facing, as because there are so many examples of fighters who move down in weight and they just something is lost in them, the zap, because when you're a teenager, early 20s, you can manipulate your weight very easily up and down. After 30, that becomes a little bit tougher. So obviously now we understand so much about rehydration and everything like that, but Roy Jones Jr., that was the big question when he fought John Ruiz, went up to heavyweight, came back down light heavyweight, fought Antonio Tarver, was not the same fighter anymore. So it depends on how well Clarissa Shields had made the weight and how healthy she was in doing it. But that to me is, in terms of the fight against Kay Scott, that is the big drama. Because if you look, in every category, it would appear that Clarissa Shields would still have the advantage in most attributes heading into this fight.
1: And let's look at Scott in a bit more detail, because she is a world champion, but she's only had those 7 professional fights. She's 42. She's never beaten anyone remotely comparable to Shields. So how much should we read into that experience gap?
3: Well, on paper, in the professionals, there's a major gap. I mean, Clarissa Shields doesn't have that many pro fights if you look at the context of, the greater sport. But She has basically had all of the fights that you can have in those divisions for her. Kay Scott, who has seven professional fights, only turned professional just under 3 years ago, but she had a long amateur background. And in some ways, she benefited from the robust international amateur ecosystem that Clarissa Shields helped pave, through her Olympic experience. So, experience in the amateurs. But the professionals are a very different situation. She does have a loss, when she.

0: what for the world title the first time 2 years ago, and she won two of her belts in her last fight by majority decision. This is the equivalent. I don't know if this analogy will translate well, but it's the equivalent of pitching double-A baseball and then starting game one of the World Series.
1: Yeah. Okay. Well, great talking to you, Ryan. Thank you, Ryan Sangalia, the boxing reporter. Next on Sportsworld to tennis. And with the final major of the year, the US Open, on the horizon, we've got the final warm-up event. The Cincinnati Open is underway. It's a 1,000 Masters event for both men and women, the highest level of competition outside of the Grand Slams. It's overlapped with the Canadian Open, another 1,000 event, which saw American Ben Shelton retain his title on Friday with a straight sets win over Brandon Nakashima. Let's hear from a very satisfied Shelton.
2: Tennis-wise, this has been one of the best weeks of my life. I've played some of the best tennis that I've ever played, and to be able to put that on display here in front of you has been an honor. So thank you guys for bringing the energy all week. I may not win every time I play, but I always leave it all on the court. That'll always be the case for me. So thank you guys so much.
1: Well, tennis writer and broadcaster Steph Miles is with us. Steph, no rest for Shelton, Nakashima, Iga Swiatek, who won the women's title, or Elena Rybakina, who she beat, because they are already in Cincinnati. A pretty rigorous schedule, this.
3: No, this overlapping of the Masters 1000 is pretty ridiculous for fans, for players, for everybody alike, you know. But I think so. I don't expect big runs for any of the four of them. I hope that Brandon Nakashima, who unwittingly waded into the longstanding Montreal versus Toronto competition in his trophy speech, didn't have to connect through Toronto on his way to Cincinnati.
1: Is there anything to take from those wins in Canada? Shelton winning every match in straight sets and Swiatek's first title of the year. How significant are they?
3: I think they are in two different ways. For Shelton, he took advantage of the absences in Montreal, as he did last year in Toronto. In that clip, he really did play the best tennis, I think, of his career so far. So that's huge for him. And for Swiatek, she played as if she really had something to prove, to really quiet the haters. And that has worked against her, you know, much of the year. But this year, it worked in her favor, and she looked like herself again.
1: What about Elena Rybakina? Because she has her eyes on being world number one, doesn't she? She lost to Swiatek in Canada, but there's very much something extra on the line for her in Cincinnati this week, would you say?
3: Well, she would have made it easier for herself by winning in Toronto, because she wouldn't have to count on Sabalenka going out sort of before the final. But, you know, she played four three-setters. One of them was very late. She was very, very tired. So I think it's going to be a tough call for her. And of course, Sabalenka has a lot to say with that, and she's more rested.
1: And in Cincinnati, you were saying Rybakina must reach the final to have a chance at number one. But if Sabalenka reaches the quarterfinals, she'll remain number one regardless. Is that right?
3: The way I looked at it, pretty much, I mean, there are different calculations, but I look at it as Rybakina needs to win it, and Sabalenka cannot make the final, because if she does that, then there's nothing to do. So I think it's going to be very, very, very difficult. And the conditions in Cincinnati are challenging, as they are. We're in Canada, hot, humid, lots of rain delays. And, you know, Rybakina said she was completely, basically every body part was broken after that final. So I think it's going to have to maybe wait for a US Open showdown.
1: Okay, Steph, let's look at the men in a bit more detail, because there's no Sinner. He's got this knee in Rath, who has this wrist problem. Both out, both have, though, on it means neither will have played a warm. Now, if we look at the US Open, could open up a chance for Djokovic maybe to win that elusive 25th slam.
3: Well, let's see how he looks in Cincinnati. He has not a bad draw, but he hasn't played in a while, and he's got a sleeve on his arm. You know, I think we can't assume that either Alcaraz or Sinner will play the U.S. Open, because especially for Alcaraz, who's been out for quite a while, to come back in best of five in New York is probably not the best play. And for Sinner, it's a knee injury.

0: with Dominic Thiem and one Martin Del Potro is that they're very, very, very, very tricky and they can be career ending. So I think he's probably playing it very coy and hoping that it's going to work, because surgery hasn't seemed to work for these things. You just hope it's not serious and they really are just taking their time with it, knowing, you know, how much career he has left to go. He's so young.
1: And briefly, Steph, also in Cincinnati, we'll see the Williams sisters playing together in the doubles for the first time. How exciting is that since 2022?
0: Oh, I don't know. You know, I think they should stick to doubles, as Venus displayed a couple of days ago. You know, they have Marta Kostyuk and Peyton Stearns, who's a local in the first round. It would be nice to see them make a little bit of a run, and it certainly would be great to see them playing together again.
1: Yeah, absolutely. Well, it's great speaking to you, Steph. Steph Miles, tennis writer and broadcaster, speaking to us here on Sports World. A couple of results from the preseason fixtures in the Premier League. Chelsea saw Real Sociedad 3-1, while Tottenham beat German side Hoffenheim 3-0. And that's almost it. Don't forget, if you are missing the Premier League, there is not long to wait now. The Community Shield will take place at Wembley Stadium tomorrow. It is the appetizer ahead of the start of the new season. Commentary of the match here on Sports World. So make sure you join John Bennett at the slightly earlier time of 13 GMT here on the World Service. Will it be Arsenal or Manchester City taking the honours? From me, Nishat Lada, goodbye.
2: Sky Blue coming forward, still Bernardo Silva slips into the right of the area. Haaland angles it across the flick from Semenyo! It's in! What a clever touch that was!
3: Declan Rice runs now, hits it right footed!
4: 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Oh my word!
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9: At 17 hours GMT, welcome to the newsroom from the BBC World Service with Valerie Saunderson. Emergency workers are trying to reach the Indonesian town closest to the epicentre of a powerful earthquake.
10: We were resting at home with a family. There were 13 of us inside the house and we all ran to save ourselves.
9: In the worst death toll since the ceasefire in June, 11 people have been killed following Israeli airstrikes on southern Lebanon. President Zelensky says Kyiv's missile strikes inside Russia are a significant achievement. Some Russians are resigned.
11: Everyone knows what's causing the issue. First is denial, then anger, then depression. I think we've reached the depression stage.
9: And the effect on music of the partition of India back in 1947. That's on the newsroom after this news update.
12: BBC News, I'm John Shea. Israel has defended its latest attack on southern Lebanon, which killed 11 people, including three children. The Prime Minister's office said it had targeted a Hezbollah commander. A spokesman said the attacks should help jumpstart serious negotiations. But Hezbollah has urged Lebanon to halt what it called humiliating negotiations with Israel. John Donison reports from Jerusalem.
13: This is the deadliest Israeli attack in Lebanon since June, when negotiations saw a reduction in hostilities between Hezbollah and Israel. The Israeli military said it had targeted Hezbollah positions in response to what it called action against Israeli soldiers. Israeli forces continue to occupy a large part of southern Lebanon, roughly 5% of the country. There is a risk the unresolved conflict could now escalate.
12: Rescue workers in Indonesia have yet to reach the area closest to the epicentre of a powerful earthquake.

0: Earthquake, which struck off the east coast. Landslides have blocked roads and disrupted communications. At least 47 people were killed on the island of Flores. Here's our Southeast Asia correspondent, Jonathan Head.
1: The powerful tremors shook great chunks of concrete off the ferry terminal at the port in the largest town on Flores, sending passengers running in terror and tipping some waiting to board a ship into the sea. Communities across this large mountainous island were shaken out of their beds. People moved quickly to mount motorbikes and ride to higher ground. They remember the tsunami after a previous earthquake that killed more than 2,000 people. This time, the sea stayed calm, but the damage is still extensive.
0: Hours later, a 6.9 magnitude earthquake hit the western island of Sumatra, but at a depth that's less likely to have brought down buildings. Ukraine's President Zelensky has hailed his military's latest long-range missile strikes on strategic facilities deep inside Russian territory as a significant achievement. Posting on social media, he said a Russian rocket production facility in Samara, as well as a military airfield in Nizhny Novgorod Oblast, had been among the latest targets. The royal family of Liechtenstein has reformed the line of succession by scrapping male primogeniture, the rule under which a younger son will ascend the throne in preference to an older daughter. The tiny central European nation is the latest to annul the practice. Tom Bailey reports.
2: The declaration giving females equal rights within the royal family was announced by the current heir, hereditary Prince Alois, to mark Liechtenstein's National Day. He said it was a move that had been under discussion for decades and reflected the family's central principle of combining continuity with renewal. But the change won't affect the line of succession in the immediate future, with Prince Alois's eldest child being a son.
0: This is the latest world news from the BBC. The United Arab Emirates has blamed Iran for attacking a ship from the state-owned Abu Dhabi oil company while it was transiting the Strait of Hormuz. These were reported in. It's the latest in a series of incidents in the strategic waterway at the centre of the Iran conflict. Operations are at a standstill at the Yemeni port of Al-Makhara, following a series of missile attacks by the Houthi movement over recent days. The Red Sea port's director told reporters that the attacks killed seven people and caused an estimated $16 million in losses, and that 1,300 workers were now laid off. Former rebels have joined efforts to combat the Ebola outbreak in eastern Congo. 27 former fighters, trained under a UN-backed demobilization program, are now leading public information campaigns in Ituri province. It comes amid growing concerns about this. Richard Kagoye reports.
3: The World Health Organization says Ebola in eastern Congo is spreading fast, with transmission now at its most intense phase. WHO officials earlier warned that the outbreak caused by the Bundibugyo strain is on course to become the largest Ebola epidemic on record. More than 4,700 cases and over 2,000 deaths have been reported so far. They say the rapid rise in cases is increasing the risk of the disease spreading to neighboring countries through cross-border movement linked to insecurity and the continuing humanitarian crisis in eastern DRC.
0: Police in Zimbabwe say the death toll from a ferry tragedy on Lake Kariba has risen to 68 after more bodies were recovered on Saturday. The boat was reportedly overloaded when it was hit by a strong wave. Officials in Belgium say a rapidly spreading wildfire in the east of the country, close to the border with Germany, has now ravaged at least 16 square kilometres of land. Some villagers have been told to prepare for evacuation. And that's the latest BBC World News.
4: It's 17.06 GMT. You're listening to on the BBC World Service with me, Valerie Sanderson. In Indonesia, emergency workers are still trying to reach the town closest to the epicentre of a powerful earthquake that struck off the north coast of the island of Flores. Landslides have blocked access to some villages, and the full scale of this disaster is still unclear. At least 47 are known to have been killed, with considerable damage reported in the coastal city of Mameri, where thousands fled the port after the 7.7 magnitude quake. The earthquake sent panicked residents of the village of Talibura onto the streets and onto higher ground. One of them, Nora, expressed her shock.
5: We were resting at home with a family. There were 13 of us inside the house and we all ran to save ourselves.
4: Hours later, a second earthquake struck off northern Sumatra, but at a depth that is less likely to have brought down buildings, serving as a reminder of why

0: They call this region the Ring of Fire. BBC Indonesia's Astudestra Ajengastri told us about the rescue operation on Flores Island.
1: The local government has now been deploying their own local rescue teams, and the national agency from Jakarta is now also deploying their resources to help with the local government. The search and evacuation process is still ongoing because several people are still stuck under the rubbles, but at the same time, it is also the government also increasingly focused on providing emergency shelters and aid like clean water and food. About 2,000 residents are independently, so the to get a more help for those people.
0: A Southeast Asia correspondent is Jonathan Head.
2: In this area, Flores, there aren't any big high-rise buildings, you know, large buildings. I mean, Marmara, which is the largest town on Flores, is quite close to the epicenter. There's only about 300,000 people who were outside or in public buildings. It's a Catholic part of Indonesia. So if there were people at mass in the morning, I mean, some of them were injured when roof tiles or roofs caved in. And people just, you know, rushed out because they know about earthquakes. The first thing was to get out of buildings. You know, buildings are not always very strong there. We've seen videos of public buildings not quite collapsing, but large chunks of concrete coming down. We saw videos from the port in Marmara where a large ferry was docked, taking on passengers. People on the gangway there were thrown into the sea when the whole thing collapsed into the water. And a lot of people got on motorbikes and started heading inland. And that's because there were tsunami warnings. At 7.7, this was a very powerful earthquake in the sea to the north of Flores. And people there have a strong collective memory of a catastrophic earthquake back in 1992, where more than 2,000 people died almost entirely because of a tsunami, a very high one. In this case, it didn't happen, and that probably minimised loss of life. But as things stand very widely all over Flores, lots of small towns, it's a very mountainous area. So it's taking Indonesia's very experienced search and rescue team some time to reach all the communities where buildings have collapsed and where there may be trapped people. There have been landslides on the roads. The roads are not very good anyway. So a lot of places are cut off, and it's proving quite difficult both to reach those areas and to make a full assessment of exactly how bad the damage is. But it looks, it's not catastrophic, but it's pretty bad. This is a very poor region, and a lot of buildings are quite badly damaged. A lot of houses uninhabitable.
0: Jonathan Head. The Lebanese president, Joseph Aoun, has condemned Israel's latest round of strikes on southern Lebanon, saying they send a clear message on the next round of peace negotiations. The attacks killed at least 9 people, including a family of 7. The Iran-backed group Hezbollah has pledged to respond and has urged Lebanon to halt what it called humiliating negotiations with Israel. Our correspondent in Jerusalem, John Donison, has the details.
3: Well, this is the deadliest strike in Lebanon by the Israelis since June, when negotiations led to a reduction in tensions between Hezbollah and Israel, which continues to occupy a large part of southern Lebanon. Now, the Lebanese Prime Minister has said that the targets today were called Israeli militants, that it was Hezbollah positions taken against Israeli soldiers. Now, I think there is a real danger that this could lead to an escalation, and more broadly, it could also have an impact on the deal that the United States is trying to do with Iran at the moment to bring an end to that conflict, because the Iranians, who of course back Hezbollah, have said that Lebanon must be part of any broader peace agreement. So casualties like this in Lebanon, that could jeopardize that broader deal.
0: John Donison. President Zelensky says Ukraine's latest long-range missile strikes have hit a key target belonging to Russia's space agency Roscosmos. The facility in the Samara region is thought to manufacture electronic components for Moscow's Soyuz 2 rocket. Posting on social media, Mr. Zelensky hailed the attack as a significant achievement, as our correspondent in Kyiv, Dan Johnson, reports.
4: Ukraine used its own Flamingo missiles to reach Russia's Samara region, around 550 miles from the Ukrainian border. The regional governor there confirmed a strike, but did not specify what had been hit. Mr. Zelensky said it was important to reduce Russia's military capacity and make evident to the Kremlin the need for peace. He said Ukraine damaged an oil facility in Ust-Luga and hit the Savaslyka airfield, where Russian missiles are based. Both sides have increased attacks

0: attacks in recent weeks. Ukrainian emergency services said a three-month-old boy was killed overnight and 11 people injured in a Russian strike on a residential building in Maronets.
1: Dan Johnson. Well, the long-range strikes deep inside Russia, targeting oil refineries, export terminals and logistics hubs, including on the popular Russian retailer Wildberries, are having a growing impact on everyday life in Russia. The BBC's James Beardsworth has been speaking to people across the country whose names have been changed to protect their safety.
2: In the city of Elektrostal, 60 kilometres east of Moscow, a Ukrainian drone crashes into a warehouse of the Russian retailer Wildberries. Explosions and resulting fires, which burnt for 3 days, so large they could be seen from space, destroyed tens of millions of dollars worth of goods.
3: The warehouse burned down, and we were told that all of our products, everything we had stored there, was lost.
2: Margarita owns a small business selling confetti across Russia. The strikes on the Elektrostal plant cost her business thousands of dollars.
3: Wildberries became one of our main sales channels. There our sweets can be shipped to different cities across Russia and to neighboring countries. But now we need to change our approach due to recent events.
2: The strikes on the retailer, Russia's equivalent of Amazon, are part of a recent Ukrainian campaign of long-range drone strikes targeting critical infrastructure deep inside Russia. A plan, President Zelensky says, that is aimed at bringing the war back to Russia. Often thousands of kilometres from the front lines, the drone attacks have disrupted daily life and remind Russians of a war that Moscow launched over 4 years ago. Polina is a teacher in Moscow.
4: Now that we know that a drone can hit our apartments, we feel scared. For us, for our lives, for our relatives, you know. And we feel that the war is closer than ever.
2: Though the strikes are much less frequent than Russia's daily drone and missile attacks across Ukraine, where civilian deaths in July were at their highest since the first few months of the war, Polina said the situation in the Russian capital is becoming more and more difficult. In Russia's Kursk region, closer to the Ukrainian border,
5: is 90. It can reduce your car.
2: There's a curse for until recent few.
5: I stood in line for 2 hours to get fuel. There were also limits yet. Then later they introduced a different restriction based on license plate numbers. If your plate ends in an odd number of days.
1: Nikolai Oresner finishing that report. He's James Beardsworth. You're listening to The Newsroom here on the BBC World Service. It's 5 years since the Taliban seized control of Afghanistan. US forces had begun withdrawals, but in the end, the situation collapsed into chaos. Afghan government forces, previously supported by the US, were easily overrun.

0: Forces. They've been speaking to the BBC's chief international correspondent, Lise Doucet, who's in Afghanistan for today's anniversary. She began by asking Bilal to describe what he remembers of that day.
1: It was devastating on a personal level, but in hindsight, I believe the Taliban have not learned from the pages of Afghan politics and from the recent history. They've squandered way too many opportunities. The leader of the Taliban, Hebatullah Akhundzada, has no flexibility on two issues, at least. One is the issue of girls' education and significant participation of Afghan women in public life. Second is the issue of a possible national reconciliation process, if I could call it that. And let's not forget that Afghanistan never got a comprehensive peace process, which was, heartbreaking to say the least, because there's no ceasefire to start with. And what it was an exit deal between the Americans and the Taliban that contributed massively, in my view, to the Taliban takeover. But 5 years down the line, being away from my country, being away from my friends and family, and in power, and that specifically, or the Taliban at the moment, would rethink their policies, that they would stop crushing the dreams of millions of Afghan women. And hopefully Afghanistan could have some sort of peace process where it can finally be the home of all Afghans. But probably that's wishful thinking as an Afghan, and probably that's a hope that we will continue to cling on to.
2: Zuhal, did by that day, those days?
3: Absolutely, Lise. Today, 15th of August, is devastating day and memory for me and most of Afghans, especially those who are outside of country in exile. And today takes me back to that day where I was out, fortunately, should I say fortunately? I feel guilty to say that, but I was out with my family, but I was in contact, in close contact with my family, my siblings and parents, my friends, my colleagues, who were in absolute desperation and hopelessness and fear. And they were trying to get out of the country, and we were trying to find a way to take them out safely. And still to this day, I am in contact with them. I report on women's affairs and women's rights as a freelance journalist. And I'm in contact with activists, teachers, former government employees, locals who are in absolute despair and hopelessness because they have lost the life that they had built for decades, the hopes that they had for their futures, and the fact that we lost many cohorts and generations of doctors, engineers, teachers that our society could have. But unfortunately, due to the bans and restrictions, we lost that.
0: Zuhal Ahad and Bilal Nair to Lise Doucet. The British Prime Minister, Andy Burnham, has called for a moment of reflection in response to the death of a former Cambridge University professor, Jason, last week after a plagiarism row that had led to intense scrutiny of his work and achievements. Appointed in 2023, Jason Arday was the professor at Cambridge, a celebrated

0: levels.
1: It's not a moment for any rushing to judgment. It's a moment for reflection, I would say, reflecting on how things came to this. A really sad and sorry state of affairs. And I think today, in his contribution...
0: Jason Arday became Cambridge University's ever black professor. But there were relations of plagiarism and questions about errors in his work. He added that he had faced an unrelenting level of public scrutiny and personal attack. Last week, he quit his role at Cambridge, and the university announced it would be launching an independent investigation into the circumstances of Jason Arday's appointment. The Shadow Communities Secretary, Sir James Cleverly, said that there were now many who had serious questions to answer.
2: Ultimately, I think they really have to ask themselves how he got into this position, how he ended up being in the eye of a storm, what could and should have happened to prevent this long before it got to this tragic situation.
0: The University of Cambridge Vice Chancellor, Professor Deborah Prentice, said they were desperately saddened and staff and students were being offered support. There will now be many questions about the circumstances that led to his death.
3: Helena Wilkinson. A female orca known for ramming boats off the Iberian Peninsula has been seen swimming in the Strait of Gibraltar with markings on her dorsal fin consistent with shots from a pellet gun. Spanish officials have launched an investigation. The whale, known as Tony and her pod, made headlines in 2020 after sailors told of their boats being spun around or tipped sideways by the orcas. Scientists have suggested the behaviour could be a form of play or a means of practising their hunting skills. Yannick André is the founder of the environmental groups We Whale and has been tracking Tony and the rest of her pod.
4: They all have like their own character, they have different moods, so they are sentient beings, and that's important to understand also. That's something, of course, we want to show the world and make the world understand. That's because also the female who got shot, Tony, she's the oldest one. She has a leading role, let's say, in this whole group. We went out on Tuesday morning, and as soon as our team arrived, we saw that there were wounds on her dorsal fin. Then we took pictures, and then when we analyzed actually the photos, we clearly saw that they are like pellet bullets, ammunition, like in the dorsal fin. And you also could see it like with you on site with your, let's say, from the boat, from the top side of the boat. So these animals, they like to be curious around boats. They like to be playful around boats. And some people just don't like that because it might be that the boat got damaged. And that could also lead that the boat is sinking because water could enter into the hull because of that. And then, people then maybe just think, well, before something like that is happening to me, I will shoot the animal. The good news is, as it is a dorsal fin, so it didn't enter into a muscle in that sense, because there's no muscle inside the dorsal fin. So we can only observe and see what's going to happen.
5: How is she today, now?
4: Well, we haven't seen her the last 2 days because we could not go out because of the wind. So the last time we saw her was on Wednesday. And we saw her hunting, depredating, feeding. She was around with her adoptive son. She adopted a male orca in the last years, and together with a third orca called Scarlet. So she was okay, but she was not like kind of interested in the boat very much. And normally she sometimes is. So most probably she still is also trying to get some rest and recovering, from this situation.
3: Yannick André. Today marks the anniversary of the partition of India and end of British colonial rule in 1947. The creation of the self-governing nations of India and Pakistan triggered the largest migration in history, with many Muslims migrating to Pakistan and Hindus to India. The division of Punjab province caused huge change to its rich culture and traditions, especially in the world of music. Dr. Radha Kapuria is a professor in South Asian history at Durham University here in the UK. And she told us more about how partition affected music in the region.
6: The before 1947, there was a shared love of classical and devotional Punjab.

0: which didn't really care whether you were Hindu, Sikh, or Muslim. So what partition did was that it redrew not just the maps of the borders on the lands, but it also redrew who was allowed to sing what kinds of music and for whom. In undivided pre-partition Punjab, the space was of a genuinely cosmopolitan musical culture, which included forms of classical music, but also devotional music, which were often performed by people across faith. This was the music of everyday life. And in the city of Lahore, which was the capital of pre-partition Punjab, you had the Zinda Dilai Lahore, the cheerful folk of Lahore, who was like an informal club of cloth merchants, vegetable sellers, meat sellers, who hosted evenings of classical music together, regardless of faith. This is what collapsed with partition. Punjab's most celebrated classical vocalist was Ustad Bade Ghulam Ali Khan. And he famously said that if one child in every home had been taught classical music, India would have partitioned. So as to his belief that if in the arts, there would be a gravity to human civilized new state or patron. But because India and Pakistan, the state was a conscious music, he referenced gods and goddesses and leaned to visibly Islamic genre Bali, and to be secular, class is increasingly packaged as an ancient and tried to divide a shared musical culture into two separate national boxes. Musicians spent the following decades quietly proving that music never really fit the box.
1: And that was the voice there of Dr. Radha Kapuria. The main news once again this hour, emergency workers trying to reach the Indian part of a powerful earthquake. Video of the effect site at BBC.
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12: Phil Bill is a talented producer and singer-songwriter whose music celebrates the cultural richness and diversity of Cameroon. He's my guest on This Is Africa Today. 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
13: BBC News, I'm John Shea. Israel has defended its latest deadly attack on southern Lebanon, which killed 11 people. The Prime Minister's office said it had targeted a Hezbollah commander after three Israeli soldiers were wounded in an overnight attack. A spokesman said the attacks should help jumpstart serious negotiations. Rescue workers in Indonesia have yet to reach the area closest to the epicentre of an earthquake that struck off the east coast. At least 47 people were killed on the island of Flores. Moroccan police have arrested more than 100 people as they tried to enter Spain's North African territory of Ceuta after social media posts called for another mass crossing. President Zelensky says the primary aim of Ukraine's long-range strikes on Russia is to disrupt its military capabilities and to make evident to Moscow the need for peace. The latest targets included a rocket manufacturer and a military airfield, both hundreds of kilometres away. Former rebels have joined efforts to combat the Ebola outbreak in eastern Congo. 27 ex-fighters are now leading public information campaigns in Ituri province. Police in Nigeria have arrested a member of parliament and more than 100 suspects ahead of governorship elections in Osun state. A spokesman said it was to prevent attempts to disrupt the vote. Police in Zimbabwe say the death toll from a ferry tragedy on Lake Karibu

0: has risen to 68 after more bodies were recovered today. New South Wales will become Australia's first state to implement a joint federal gun buyback scheme. It was promised after the deadly shooting at a Jewish celebration in Sydney last December. And the royal family of Liechtenstein has reformed the line of succession by scrapping male primogeniture, the rule under which a son will ascend the throne in preference to a daughter. The tiny European country is the latest to annul the practice. BBC News.
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10: Which

0: My guest today is Phil Bill, a talented producer, singer, and songwriter from Cameroon, where life can be truly tough. Corruption is entrenched. People live in fear of brutal violence from Boko Haram in the north and Anglophone separatists and government forces in the Anglophone regions. Opposition voices were bloodily silenced in October after the world's oldest president, 93-year-old Paul Biya, was re-elected for yet another term. The Archbishop of Canterbury, Sarah Mulele, who has just visited Cameroon, said, "The people of Cameroon have suffered far too long."
1: Most of them, they have that anger in them. They are so angry, but music is the only thing that consoles them. You know, music is very powerful. It's the same thing some of these are brothers who are doing the slavery. The only thing that could console them during that time was music. Put your enemies to shame. That's why there are so many black music came up, the black gospel from America came up, because music is that tool that actually heals your wounds when you're hurt, you know, and when you're going through a predicament.
0: Phil Bill calls his sound Afro-modern, a blend of Cameroon's many unique musical styles and rhythms with more urban flavors that is designed to appeal to all ages and bring people together.

0: Mr. One and Only Phil Bill, all the way from Cameroon. Bienvenue. Welcome, my brother. How are you?
1: I'm good. And you? How you doing? J'espère que tu vas bien.
0: A little bit. I'm trying.
1: All right. Now it's a pleasure.
0: I kind of feel like the Cameroonian music was the Makossa, that era was on such a high, you know, like how Rumba was and Afrobeat was. And then there was a bit of a dip or a break. And now there's this new energy with the likes of yourselves, Salatiel, Libianca, all pushing Cameroonian music to the fore. Cameroon has an even more unique challenge.
1: Yeah.
0: You know, kind of like in the area where you come from, like in Boya, you know, there's unsettling situations going on. So how do you deal with that? And does that impact how you make your music, how you make your living in the music industry?
1: It's really complicated because it's a bilingual country. We speak both French and English, and the French are the majorities and the English are the minorities. So I come from the English part of Cameroon, but most of my songs have 60% French and 40% English, Pidgin English especially. So it's challenging because you need to write your songs in English and try to translate them to French to make sure at least you please the French audience too, because the French audience has a wider audience. And we have a vast cultural diversity. Cameroon, we have so many.

languages. You really need to look for the ones that are popular to please them. Like, for example, I don't like to say where I come from, like my ethnic group from Cameroon. I always try to say I'm Cameroonian, because if you try to put it out there that, okay, I'm from this place, you know, these other people, they were like, okay, is their artist. You know, today you might see me sing Makossa, which is from mostly the most popular sound from Cameroon, from the Douala people, the coastal people. Or tomorrow you hear me sing Asiko, which is also a popular ethnic group from the Bassa people from Cameroon. Or you got the Bamileke people, you know. So it's just all about, you know, business, trying to be wise, you know.

0: Enugu Young.
1: Yeah. I was speaking to TZ Panchak, to Libyanka, and some other Cameroonian artists who are, you know, currently navigating this very highly volatile and it's almost like a neglected humanitarian crisis. And it's very underreported, you know, because a lot of people have been displaced in Cameroon. How has that impacted you?
2: Oh, it's actually... No. I don't really like to talk about it because it's really hurtful. That was around 2017. That's when the crisis started. Actually, from where I come from Cameroon, the English part of Cameroon. Yeah, we all had to move to Douala, the French part, because of the crisis. Most of the talented artists you see from Cameroon, they come from the English part of Cameroon, mind you. Yeah, most of them. Yeah, though we have some talented too from the Francophone zone, but majority are from the English side. I don't really like to talk about it, you know, it's actually traumatizing because I lost a lot of friends and

0: And how are things now? Are they better? Can you go back to Boya?
1: Of course, Boya now is it's okay. We create events. There are a lot of events going on there. But Bamenda, no. Bamenda, there's still gunshots. People still die. So it's there in Bamenda. It's not yet over. It's still there, you know. Though it's the tension is no longer as before.
0: Thank you so much for speaking to us about that. And on to more of your grind and your music, having all those things at the back of your mind. Grinding in a country that also doesn't have like a musical structure.
1: I said to myself that I'm not going to wait for them. I need to push it out myself. I mustn't wait for the government. I need to go out there for them to, for people to know my music. You know, people vibe to my music, especially from other countries. I'm proud of myself, and especially when I'm on this platform, you know, it shows that I'm really resilient and I keep doing what I'm doing, no matter the circumstances that surrounding my environment, where I come from. You know, we're still pushing, and I have so many of my colleagues that are also fighting every day to make sure they get themselves out of that, you know, that ecosystem of music where it's like a dark room where you can't even express yourself, you know. But I'm just hoping that, you know, there's no situation that is permanent. One day everything is going to change, and it's actually working. It's actually changing. It might be slow, but it's sure. That's for certain.

0: I started studying music from Nigeria because I have from part of my family and I were Nigerians. So that's where I actually studied music production. Then I came back to Cameroon. I was all about hip hop and Afro pop, the likes of Two Face, African Queen, P Square, and the rest. So many people were saying that you sound more Nigerian. So I was disturbed because I had to be original. Had to be authentic, you know. So I decided going back to the roots, trying to know my history, my music history. That's from Cameroon. From there, I decided to come up with this philosophy that I call Bikosa. So it's been a long time coming, and from there, I released the first single, and people actually loved it and appreciated it.
1: And obviously, your production was number one before your artistry came. Can you tell me some of the big songs you produced?
0: I've produced so many top stars. I'll start from Cameroon. We've got Kosi, Kalison,

0: So we did, for Blanche Bailey, we did Bon Bon.
1: Who else feel built on the beat?
0: So many of them, Daphne, Rastafari,
2: Ex-Malaya as well.
0: Ex-Malaya, we did Mariage, Dumba, you know, and Africa produced for some artists like Rosaline Lyo from Côte d'Ivoire, from Ivory Coast, and produced also from Wally Sek and Chris Brown, Paris Fever.
3: You give me Paris Fever, yeah.
0: I've always been an artist, like, you know, even when I was producing, I was releasing, I was still releasing songs, but I wasn't really focused on the singing side of me, you know. So it was around 2021, 22, where I decided that I only want to focus on my artistry from, like, the singing side of me, because I had this burning desire of selling our culture, our sound. I really wanted to be like the likes of Salif Keita, Yusundo, or Mou Sangare. These are artists that actually represent where they come from. And my generation, they were just more focused on promoting other cultures, other sounds. Like, you see a Cameroonian trying to sing like a Congolese, trying to do rumba, trying to do dombolo, or trying to do coupe de calais, or trying to do the Afro beats from Nigeria and Ghana, you know? So it's not a bad thing, but I felt like the foundation needs to be the Makossa, the Bikutsi, the Bentiki, the Bottle Dance. At least need to have a sound that represents where you're coming from. You need to be authentic. So I've been trying to talk about this philosophy, try to let people know that they need to be authentic, because authenticity is what represents you, is what makes you different, outstanding. So I did the single Shabasiko with my group. Then from there I did La Clé, which is a mixture of Asiko and R&B with a bit of Afro pop. It was just like an Afro fusion, we put it like that. That represents my culture and people loved it. All over the world I received videos from South America, because the genre is all about the waist. And it's like kind of up-tempo sound, and it's like cha-cha from South America. So I receive a lot of videos from South America, from Romania, Germany, all over the world.
2: Which song would you say from your catalog, if someone listens to, can typify what a Bikossa song sounds like? I know you have a song called Bikossa.
0: Exactly,
2: well.
0: Bikossa.
2: Is that the song that nails Bikossa down to a T? So when you listen to it, you're like, this is what Bikossa sounds like.
0: Yeah, it actually sounds like that. But that particular song, Bikossa, I'm just trying to let people know that, okay, I'm coming with a sound that people love. Mothers, fathers, kids, everybody loves it. So I'm just trying to define Bikossa in that song, Bikossa.
4: Because I enter now, so them no di feel me. Some people di wonder, say now we di do a me. But me and the king, all this time to dance a me.
2: Is there a song that you're most proud of?
0: Yeah, of course.
2: And which one is that?
0: Silly. Silly was all about the obstacles that I've been through, like with friends, people I trusted, how I've been betrayed by them. Backbiting and everything, but I still stand strong, stand tall. I'm still resilient. You know, you keep loving people, showing them love, but all they do is just to hate you, envy you. But I just keep moving, avancer, avancer. You keep moving forward. So that's what this song is all about.

I just released my EP last year, July, and one of the hits, Teteri, is actually massive. I just dropped the video about 2 months ago, and we're already around 2 point something million views already. So people really accepting the project.

0: next year I'm working on my album. I'm trying to go international now with my sound. I'm trying to muse house music, fuse garage music into, you know, my local sound where I come from. Mm. You know, it's just about spreading your tentacles, let me put it like that.
1: Yeah. Of course.
0: Yeah.
2: And on that note, I say merci beaucoup, Phil Bill, all the way from Cameroon.
0: No, we're together, man. It's the family.
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2: This is Africa from the BBC, and it is well worth checking out Phil Bill's videos to see the richness of Cameroonian culture. I hope you enjoyed listening to our conversation. 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
3: Yo. 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
2: Blending Congolese rumba, Afrobeat, R&B, and dancehall, it is Yuma Yeyo from Democratic Republic of Congo.

0: Having discovered his musical talent at just age 10 while in the church choir, this is Magics from Nigeria with Fila.
1: Nigeria.

0: The duo is One Blood Namibia, of course, representing Namibia with You Know.
1: Baby, I'll do anything for you. 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
2: Namibia.

0: This is Africa from the BBC with yours truly, the Afro Boss. Check out the 10 in 10 track listing on the BBC This Is Africa webpage and on my socials at @IamDJEdu. That's it for this week, but not quite. My guest Phil Bill from Cameroon has a little treat for us to play out on.
1: I go by the name Phil Bill, and today I'm going to be giving you all my classic from Cameroon. And today we'll be listening to Crotal Jamais. It's actually a blend of Makossa and hip-hop. Yeah, but he's singing in their local tone, the Beti language. It's really, really nice. It never gets old. Like, if you come to Cameroon, there's nobody who doesn't know that song.

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6: We hear about an elephant seal bringing joy to millions of fans with his chaotic visits to an Australian city. Also, the Afghan women defying the Taliban by returning to international football. And how a $1 million lottery ticket was accidentally thrown away, then recovered.
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7: Hello, I'm Luke Jones. Welcome to BBC Conversations. This time, we're bringing people together to share their experiences of the drought that is affecting many regions of the world. We will hear from Germany, Hungary, and Florida in the United States, three areas where low water levels are impacting transport and tourism. We're also joined by farmers in India, France, and the UK, where the lack of rain has hit crop production, and that will affect the quality and cost of food.
8: I was with a friend yesterday, actually, and looking at the grass, and she said it looks like Spain, just because it's brown and it's dry, and there are cracks in the ground that I could probably get my arm down, not just my hand. It doesn't look how you would imagine a farm in England to normally look on a picture postcard.
7: That's after the latest BBC News.
9: BBC News, I'm John Shea. Israel has defended its latest attack on southern Lebanon, which killed 11 people, including three children. The Prime Minister's office said it had targeted a Hezbollah commander. A spokesman said the attacks should help jumpstart serious negotiations. Here's John Donison in Jerusalem.
10: This is the deadliest strike in Lebanon by the Israelis since June, when negotiations led to a reduction in tensions between Hezbollah and Israel, which continues to occupy a large part of southern Lebanon. Now, the Lebanese Prime Minister has said that the targets today were not what he called military infrastructure. The Israeli military, for its part, has said that it was targeting Hezbollah positions. I think there is a real danger that this could lead to an escalation.
9: Rescue workers in Indonesia have yet to reach the area closest to the epicentre of a powerful earthquake, which struck off the east coast early on Saturday. At least 47 people were killed on the island of Flores. Hours later, an earthquake hit the western island of Sumatra. Our correspondent, Jonathan Head, says Indonesia is equipped with experienced search and rescue teams.
11: Indonesia is actually quite good at responding to disasters. They've got a very experienced search and rescue organisation called Basarnas, and they also have a very good disaster management team. It's been honed through years and years of experience, of disasters often much bigger. I mean, Basarnas, the search and rescue people, routinely respond to

0: about 2,500 incidents a year. So I think, you know, I mean, Indonesia's economy is a bit stressed at the moment. The government budget is stressed, but this does not yet appear to be on the scale where they would require significant international assistance.
1: The royal family of Liechtenstein has reformed the line of succession by scrapping male primogeniture, a rule under which a younger son will ascend to the throne in preference to an older daughter.
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2: I'm Mr. Lamin Faye.
0: You know, I'm black.
2: I doubt and do.
0: I like to see.
2: I'm by Jay.
0: Jamaica, them by Jay.
1: Sweet mother,
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1: good. I'm not going to be able to do it. I'm not going to be able to do it.
0: What is it?
1: Ion B.

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1: ヤエス
0: Give me that. Oh, that I get that.
1: Wow, wow. Wow, that's my lady who basked your husband. She bought a mom under the banana affair.
0: Okay.
1: Oh, yes, your husband.
0: And then, what I fatally could do,
1: the more I fatally could do. Your husband, you book on it. FM coalition.
0: Wow.
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0: Okay.
1: And then we tell you, I'm
0: going to do
1: for the senior. Wow. Guy, you're going to have to give me FM anniversary, but you could do for the other.
0: Nathan.
1: Bimbi Ramon.
0: Ramon Bendi.
1: Waron Nango, Waron Limong.
0: Okay.
1: Baba Yamakuna, yes, that you need to do.
0: Desan.
1: Wow, did you tell me that you said that you had like gay?
0: Wow.
1: I'm not like gay, but it is in modern. I'm very good.
0: I'm not like gay, no mutti def kodere.
1: Ah, we're parading. I'm going to go to the house.
0: You know, I'm going to go to the FM. Way talal na lokoy jawrin ala fanyi bayay ala jey ben FM rek ñom sala bay ñom DJ Khalil

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0: delicious and taste very different.
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1: Ah, nijay. 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

0: Congo. Ex-fighters are now leading public information campaigns. Police in Zimbabwe say the death toll from a ferry tragedy on Lake Kariba has risen to more than 70. The police force in London has apologised after inadvertently disclosing email addresses of more than 100 women who say they were sexually abused by the late owner of the Harrods luxury department store, Mohammed Al-Fayed. BBC News.
1: Hello, I'm Johnny Diamond, and you're listening to How Did We Get Here? Israel and the Palestinians from the BBC World Service. In this series, I'm exploring how two peoples ended up locked in a seemingly endless conflict over a land whose every story is disputed and argued over, and whose past is enlisted over and over again to justify the present. This isn't a blow-by-blow, battle-by-battle history of the region, but an attempt to draw out some of the events and people that brought the inhabitants of that sparkling land to where they are now. In this series, some of the leading experts share their interpretations. There are, of course, others. In our last episode, we talked about Israel's invasion of Lebanon in 1982. During that invasion, there were massacres inside two refugee camps in Beirut by a Lebanese militia allied to Israel that killed a large number of Palestinian refugees. Those massacres proved hugely damaging for Israel, both in terms of national unity and international reputation. 5 years later, and a grassroots Palestinian revolt erupted in the West Bank and in Gaza that would swiftly become known as the Intifada, the uprising, literally the shaking off. I'm joined again by Jeremy Bowen, the BBC's international editor, and Mark Tesler, professor of political science at the University of Michigan and author of A History of the Israeli-Palestinian Conflict. Jeremy, the Intifada was very different as a challenge to Israel, wasn't it? What was the nature of it and how did Israel respond?
2: Well, the difference was that in the eyes of the world, it was kids throwing stones at tanks. And that was something which gave it a massive amount of resonance. There were celebrated images that flashed around the world of children being whacked with sticks and clubs and being shot too, or young people as well, by the Israeli military, by the IDF. And it started after there was a car accident in Gaza and people were killed. And there were protests, and the protests got bigger, and the Israelis cracked down, and there were more protests, and they spread, and they just, the whole thing caught fire at the end of 1987. And it was an enormously powerful moment, because here was right, and it wasn't something on the outside, it was in Algiers. The PLO leadership were taken by surprise by this, and they struggled to trying to take control of the whole thing, because it was coming from people inside the occupied territories and led by young people who had grown up in those camps and under Israeli occupation. And so by 1987, it became a real problem for the Israelis, because for all their military might, when a people rises up and when they're not armed in the main, and when their weapons are, you know, demonstrations and strikes and refusal to cooperate with the Israeli occupation authorities, and when children are throwing stones at and teenagers are throwing stones at fully armed combat soldiers, yeah, quite a lot of them being shot and dying as well, it caught the imagination of people in a different way, because it was for the Israelis to say, as they often would

0: consequences were within and beyond Israel?
1: So there are two places to look. What is within? This was essentially a nonviolent revolution, tanks as nonviolence, of Israelis as well. Opinion poll, a portion of people that thought we should withdraw from the West Bank and Gaza, was often called creep. But in fact, we know there were army officers who said, yes, giving up the West Bank might involve some security risks, but keeping the West Bank would involve much greater security risks. So this was transformational as far as Israel's concerned. Whether that's going to last, well, we'll have to see. But Israelis looked at this. These are young people standing up for themselves. They're sending the message that they control the West Bank, the occupation authorities don't, that if you insist on staying there, we can make it difficult for you. It will be expensive and costly and troublesome.
2: But there was so much else going on as well, because there was, in 1990, the Iraqis invaded Kuwait, and there was what became known as the First Gulf War. President George H.W. Bush put together an extraordinary coalition of countries, including a lot of Arab countries, actually, often quite symbolic roles, but they were certainly there and they were certainly supporting him, to what became a very large military operation to kick the Iraqis out of Kuwait.
1: The invasion of Kuwait by Iraq and the Americans going in to kick the Iraqis out is very much an important event. Although it might seem surprising, there was a lot of opposition to what the U.S. did. We were seen as perpetuating the status quo, putting back on the throne a wealthy Arab government that doesn't share its resources. And there were demonstrations, anti-American demonstrations, in a number of countries condemning what the United States did. That was a large part of the motivation for the president, George Bush, we've got to do something. There's all this anti-Americanism. And I think they were surprised. I mean, if we're going in to help an Arab country, why wouldn't people welcome that? So he gives a New World Order speech, and he says the Americans are going to work on behalf of three important goals. One of them is development, the second one is democracy, and the third one is the Arab-Israeli conflict. And that is the motivation that led to the Madrid conference. The Madrid conference was significant because Israelis talked to representatives of Arab countries that they didn't have connections with, such as Syria, for example. There were bilateral and multilateral agreements that were reached, some of which were implemented, establishing a protocol for dealing with spills in the Gulf of Aqaba that involved Saudi Arabia, Israel, and Jordan. So without going on more, there was this is the process that began with Intifada. It runs through the Kuwait War. It continues with the Madrid conference. There are going to be elections in Israel now. The Israeli government, the Labor Party, the one that's interested in a two-state solution, comes back to power. And of course, in the meantime, there are these secret negotiations, which we only learn about well into 1993. And so the Madrid conference, it played an important role. It was an important step along the way.
0: Jeremy, coming out of the Madrid conference, but very, very, very quietly, in secret, are these negotiations between two relatively small groups of Israelis and Palestinians guided by the Norwegians. And out of those negotiations comes the Oslo Accords that are signed at the White House. Astonishing moment in front of Bill Clinton, Yitzhak Rabin, and Yasser Arafat shaking hands. I mean, it's almost unbelievable at the time, equally unbelievable now.
2: Nobel Prizes all round. Yeah. Nobel Peace Prizes all round for Peres, Rabin and Arafat.
0: Sorry. Just to clarify, Yitzhak Rabin was the Israeli Prime Minister at the time. Shimon Peres was the Foreign Minister. And of course, Yasser Arafat was the PLO, Palestine Liberation Organization leader. And Jeremy, Oslo, although we know it as an accord, it was a process, wasn't it? Can you tell me what that process was supposed to do?
2: Yes. When I first became Middle East correspondent in 95, the whole thing was very much going on.
0: Yeah.
2: And the idea was they signed this declaration of principles, and they were going to try to get to a place where they could have this two-state solution, the idea of peace through an independent Palestine alongside Israel. Israel would trade land for peace. That was the phrase that was often used right at that time. And the negotiations were very difficult. It was one thing that lovely sunny day in Washington, D.C., and I think it was September of 1993, the beaming Bill Clinton looking down at these older men who, with a long history of fighting, who had been these terrible enemies, shaking hands.

0: bit reluctantly for Rabin, the gruff old general. But when it came to doing the negotiations, you got to get into the granularity of it.
1: Mark, the Oslo Accord was not a sort of final agreement. As I say, it was a process, and some of the most delicate issues of the conflict were kicked firmly down the road, weren't they?
2: Yes. Three main provisions of Oslo. One is that Israeli troops would begin to withdraw from Palestinian towns. That took place right away for a couple places, Gaza and Jericho, and there was more soon after. Second was that who is going to run these territories if Israel is pulling out of them, these cities? Well, we're going to set up a Palestinian authority, a Palestinian national authority, and the Palestinians will run their own affairs. And as long as we don't have security concerns, we'll be happy to have them do it. And then the one that you're talking about, what about the final status issues? What about the refugees? What about Jerusalem? What about the borders of this state? Is it going to be the Palestinian state? Is it going to be demilitarized? These were pushed down the road. The Oslo Accords said that there will be negotiations to deal with these issues after several years.
0: That was a difficult thing to do, and there were people on both sides who were against it. There were those people on the Israeli side, and one of them was Benjamin Netanyahu, who felt that this was bad for security, it was bad for Israel, that this was the land for the Jews. And then on the other side, there were Palestinians, some of whom were the increasingly well-known violent Islamists of Hamas, but not just them. There were other people who were intellectuals, who were members of civil society, poets, who thought that essentially Arafat had sold out, just to get that moment, that he'd sold out Palestinian rights and claim to the land for nothing, that this process was always going to be weighted in favor of Israel. So it was always going to be very difficult.
1: In September 1995, those negotiations led to a second Oslo Accord. It divided the West Bank into a complex patchwork of three areas of control. The Palestinian Authority was given full civil and security control of 18% of the territory, including the centre of Palestinian cities. More than half the West Bank was left for what was meant to be a transitional period under complete Israeli control. That did not satisfy Palestinians. But as you say, Jeremy, many Israelis were equally dissatisfied.
0: There were demonstrations in the next couple of months against Rabin particularly. I went to one in Jerusalem, a notorious demonstration, where they portrayed Rabin as an SS officer. They put his head on the body of a man in full Waffen-SS uniform. And at the same time as well, Hamas were doing suicide bombings in Jerusalem and Tel Aviv and other places. There was a lot of violence and tumult was happening. There was a real sense then that it was going to be difficult and people were going to be against it, but in the end, there was going to be peace. People really did believe that. I have to sort of emphasize that now because
1: it
0: seems an awfully long way away, and it was a strong belief.
2: Yeah, I think the point I would add beyond that is that on the one hand, there was this worry, there was terrorism, all the things that Jeremy was talking about. On the other hand, Israel was determined to push ahead, and the government in power was the Labor Party, and they engaged in more negotiations. They were serious about moving ahead. And on the Palestinian side, Arafat comes back. He gives a speech in Jericho. He goes to Gaza. He gives a major speech. Palestinians are cheering. So I think it's inadequate to say the Palestinians were all opposed to his shaking Rabin's hand and signing these accords. There was a lot of euphoria among Palestinians as well. Skepticism, but euphoria nonetheless.
0: Yeah, I would agree with that. There was real hope, as I said, on both sides that things could get better. And on the Israeli side, it was absolutely crucial that Yitzhak Rabin was the prime minister. This was a man who Israelis trusted. He had been a soldier his whole life. He had fought as a young man, as a commander in the Palmach in 1948. He had been the chief of staff of the IDF when they had the victory in 1967. He'd gone into politics. And he was someone who Israelis thought, if Rabin says it's okay, it's going to be okay.
1: Well, the divisions in Israel are wide, and the campaign against the implementation of the Oslo Accord is bitterly fought. Some declare Yitzhak Rabin a traitor.

0: Both sides organise rallies to whip up their supporters. In one, a mock coffin is paraded amidst cries of death to Rabin. In November 1995, Rabin addressed a crowd of 100,000 in Tel Aviv, and he spoke then of taking a risk for peace. And as he walks to his car, two gunshots take his life.
1: Prime Minister Yitzhak Rabin has been shot at the end of a pro-government peace rally in Tel Aviv. Three shots were fired at the Prime Minister. He was rushed to Ichilov Hospital in Tel Aviv, where he was reportedly taken into the emergency room with blood on his chest.
2: Just after a quarter past nine our time came the announcement that Mr. Rabin, who was 73, had died. Our first report is from Lise Doucette, who was at the rally when the Israeli leader was shot.
3: The assailant struck at the end of what had been an evening of political triumph for Israel's prime minister. The rally I witnessed in Tel Aviv was the biggest the city had seen for years. Israeli peace activists had been elated, believing they had finally proven that a majority supported peace with the Palestinians and Israel's Arab neighbors. It took only one young man, a university student, to again highlight the brutal risks in this process.
4: I would argue that it was one of the most effective political assassinations of the 20th century because the assassin achieved what he wanted, which was to kill the process, the intention of which was to lead to a Palestinian state, Palestinian independence, self-determination on land, which people of Amir, the assassin's beliefs, he believed that was land, that was Jewish land given to the Jewish people by God, restored to them by a miracle in 1967, and it couldn't possibly be given up. Then there were powerful forces inside Israel who felt the same. He lived in Herzliya, which is a rather, you know, nice area just north of Tel Aviv, but he used to spend weekends in the West Bank. Amir, he'd go to Hebron, and it was a really important moment because after that, everything changed.
0: Mark, do you agree with Jeremy that the assassin, Yigal Amir, got what he wanted from his act?
5: Short answer is yes. We should first remember that there's an election campaign going on. It's not only about people are happy or unhappy and they're demonstrating. We are working our way toward election in 1996, and Rabin is the candidate for the Labour Party, and he's the current prime minister. Rabin, as Jeremy said, he's supporting the peace process. He's trusted by Israelis. He was Minister of Defense in the previous government. He was in charge of suppressing the Intifada policy of hitting Palestinians with clubs, breaking their arms, breaking their legs. This is Rabin. Yeah. And over the course of the Intifada, he experiences the kind of transformation in thinking and understanding that is taking place among many in Israel as well, that holding on to these territories is not in our interest. We've got to find a way to trade them for peace. He's the embodiment of what the Oslo Accords and the possibility of peace might look like. So Yigal Amir says, we've got to put a stop to this. We've got to get rid of the person who has the potential to lead Israel to the implementation of the Oslo Accords and give back the West Bank and Gaza, Judea and Samaria. So he steps out from behind a car. Rabin is with his bodyguard. His driver has the door open waiting for Rabin to come in. And Yigal Amir steps out of the shadows and shoots him. And he dies on the way to the hospital. That's almost the end of the Oslo process. What happens in the elections of 96 is another important part of the story. And Likud wins those elections, and Likud comes back to power. That will be the situation for the next few years until there is one last attempt to bring about a two-state solution.
0: It's not just some Israelis who are opposed to the accord and the process. There were opponents within the Palestinians as well, and some of them acted in Israel with quite terrifying violence, with the express aim of destroying the accord and of antagonizing Israelis, with a brutal bombing campaign that turned Israelis against peace to some degree. Jeremy?
4: Yeah, early 96, there were some very big bombs in Jerusalem, just outside our office. I think in the space of 7 or 10 days, there were 3 bus bombs, dozens of people killed. And yes, Shimon Peres was the prime minister. A lot of people had argued he should have called a snap election after the assassination, because then there was a lot of goodwill, there was shock, and he probably would have won it. He was up against a much younger candidate, a certain Benjamin Netanyahu, who had been vocally against the Oslo Accords. And it came, there was a pretty disastrous military campaign in Lebanon, so-called Operation Grapes of Wrath. Plenty of people said that Peres did it because he wanted people to think he was like Rabin, that he could be tough, when he was never seen the same as the same kind of person by the Israelis. And when it came to the election in 1996, I was in the Likud party headquarters. There were women crying, their makeup running down their faces because they believed they'd lost in a narrow, narrow election. And as Israelis will still say to you, you know, we went to bed thinking Peres had won and we woke up and it was Netanyahu. When they did a full count of the votes, and the including expat votes and army votes, they found out that very narrowly Netanyahu, an avowed opponent of the Oslo Accords, was in power and that Peres had lost the election. And then after that, things got, you know, really difficult and the diplomatic process was on life support.
0: Mark.
5: Yeah, we've been talking about the reasons that people lost faith in the peace process. But I think to understand that, what happened after the accords were signed? There were dozens of joint ventures between Israelis and Palestinians, work with the Saudis. Israel was working in Qatar on delivery of gas. This peace process flourished, and you could see what peace might look like. And so it wasn't just sign the accords, nothing happened, and now Netanyahu's in power and it's getting worse. There was a real manifestation of what the peace process represented in terms of activities. And so that's part of the story. Now we come to, so Netanyahu is in power, settlement activity increases. Of course, as was said, people are increasingly concerned about terrorism. And there's an election in 1999. Netanyahu is up for re-election, but he's defeated by a labor leader, another military figure, Ehud Barak. And his campaign has two main propositions. One, I'm going to pull Israeli forces out of Lebanon. They've been there since 1982. What were they doing? We're going to pull them out. And he did. And we're going to get people around the table, knock some heads, and Israelis and Palestinians are going to agree on these final status issues: Jerusalem, refugees, borders, militarization, security. And so he works with Bill Clinton to organize this Camp David summit.
0: So in June 2000, in the dying days of Bill Clinton's presidency, Ehud Barak and Yasser Arafat traveled Camp David, the presidential retreat in the US, for what I think can fairly be described as a last roll of the dice, an attempt to make Oslo work, to resolve the many issues that have not yet been dealt with. In the years to come, there would be countless retellings of the days spent at Camp David, and everyone would blame everybody else for its failure. Jeremy, given the situation on the ground, in Israel, in the Palestinian territories, was it always going to fail? Was there still enough wiggle room? Was there enough tolerance? Was there enough give and take for success?
4: I think the critical point was the killing of Prime Minister Rabin.
0: Back in 95.
4: Yeah, because after that, he had been forming, however strangely and grudgingly, something of a relationship with Arafat. And after he was killed, in fact, the Israelis allowed Arafat to visit a condolence call on Rabin's widow, Leah, in their apartment in Tel Aviv. And he was pictured bareheaded, his bald head showing, with no kefir, no military cap, virtually the only picture that exists of him bareheaded. So there was a certain kind of grudging mutual respect going on there between these two old enemies. And perhaps, we don't know, but perhaps that could have provided the impetus to see it through.
0: Mark, what do you think? Do you think there was a realistic chance that Oslo could be saved and the agony of the last 25 years could have been avoided?
5: Without being overly optimistic, I think there could have been meaningful progress. The summit at Camp David in the summer of 2000, those were the final status talks. That's what it was about. Barak's view was, we're not going to do it step by step. We know that's not going to work. We're going to face the issues and force people to agree to a compromise. And they had proposals for territory, for borders, and it failed. Palestinians argue, yes, they made important propositions. They crossed some Israeli red lines. that went really very far. We have to acknowledge that and give the Israelis credit. But there were also important things that they didn't give, and we can't go forward without them. And so we're not prepared to sign. And the Israelis are saying, Barak is saying, whoever thought we would give you this much territory, 95% of the West Bank, a serious part of Jerusalem. And if this isn't enough for you, you can't seriously be interested in peace. The talks collapse, and each side is blaming the other. And the Americans are weighing in on who they think is responsible. It's true that after that happened, there continued to be talks between Israelis and Palestinians for a year or so. So it wasn't quite dead. It's maybe on life support, but it's not quite dead. There come the elections that year. Sharon, the person who was indirectly responsible for those killings of Palestinians in Sabra and Shatila, he's now heading Likud. He wins the election. And if the killing of Rabin by Yigal Amir was not the point at which there was no possibility of progress, then it would be when Sharon won the election in 2001.
4: And meanwhile, after September 2000, this uprising had started. Palestinian uprising, the second intifada, and like the first one, it was armed.
6: Yeah.
4: And that was something that was a game changer as well for Israelis.
6: Well, as we heard, the attempt to stitch Oslo back together failed, as Jeremy just mentioned. Within months, a second, much more violent intifada would break out. Israel's response to this and to the continued wave of attacks inside its territory was to seal off the West Bank and Gaza with walls and fences. Beyond these, the occupation could continue largely out of sight of Israelis, whose economy surged ahead in the early decades of the 21st century. As Israel boomed, the West Bank and Gaza stagnated, held back by isolation and corruption. Gaza would be taken over by the radical militant group Hamas, and the fences that went around the Gaza Strip would not, in the end, hold its fighters back. We will explore all that next time. For now, thank you so much to our guests who've led us through this topic with such clarity and wisdom. Jeremy Bowen, Professor Mark Tesler, thank you so much, and I hope that those listening will join us again next time.
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0: reached the region closest to the epicentre of an earthquake that's killed at least 47 and injured many more.
1: I was taking a shower and getting ready for work when the earthquake suddenly struck. My grandchild was outside, so I ran to save them, and I was the one who was hit when the house collapsed.
0: Israel says its strikes in southern Lebanon were in retaliation for an attack by Hezbollah. President Zelensky says Ukraine's missile strikes inside Russia are a significant achievement. Some Russians are resigned.
2: Everyone knows what's causing the issue. First is denial, then anger, then depression.
0: And what's happened to the female orca spotted with pellet wounds?
3: The good news is, as it is a dorsal fin, so it didn't enter into a muscle. We saw her hunting, depredating, feeding.
0: After this,
4: BBC News with Sue Montgomery. Moroccan police have stopped hundreds of people from illegally crossing into Spain's North African territory of Ceuta. Moroccan media say nearly 300, mostly from sub-Saharan Africa, tried to circumvent the reinforced police presence near the border. This man is living on the beach in Ceuta as he waits for what happens next.
5: Honestly, nobody can get in because the security is very tight and the Moroccan security forces are doing their job well. It shouldn't be like this. We would like it to be legal. People die because of this. They've added fencing, they've added cameras, and they've added many other things. We'd like there to be something other than this, God willing.
4: Rescue workers in Indonesia have yet to reach the region closest to the epicentre of a powerful earthquake that struck off the East Coast early on Saturday. At least 47 people were killed on the island of Flores. Our Southeast Asia correspondent Jonathan Head has the details.
6: People moved quickly to mount motorbikes and ride to higher ground. They remember the tsunami after a previous earthquake that killed more than 2,000 people. This time, the sea stayed calm, but the damage is still extensive. Indonesia has experienced search and rescue teams, and they worked through the day trying to free those trapped under the rubble. Landslides have blocked access to some villages. The full scale of this disaster is still unclear. And news of a second earthquake at the other end of Indonesia later in the day served as a reminder of why they call this region the Ring of Fire.
4: Qatar has flatly denied it is holding three Iranian Air Force pilots that Tehran says were shot down in the early days of its war with the US. A Qatari foreign ministry spokesman said the body of one pilot was found and that Iran was invited to receive the remains. International observers say Zambia's election was marred by intimidation and abductions. They say a brief suspension of vote counting on Friday, following reports of violence targeting election officials, caused uncertainty and anxiety. Here's Richard Kagoi.
7: Zambian voters are anxiously awaiting the outcome of Thursday's election as counting continues. International observers meeting in Lusaka have urged all parties to show restraint. The preliminary findings highlight incidents of political violence during and after the election, including assaults, abductions and property damage. The observers also say there are bloodlines between the state and political campaigns, creating an uneven playing field. President Hakainde Hichilema, who is seeking re-election, has urged citizens to remain peaceful and patient while they await the official result. The Election Commission says it will release the final result on Monday.
4: BBC News. Police in Zimbabwe say they've retrieved another 25 bodies from a ferry tragedy on Lake Kariba 4 days ago. 72 people are now known to have died after the overloaded state-operated vessel capsized in rough waters. Zimbabwe's civil protection authorities estimate more than 100 passengers were on board. This woman, Nora Chadenga, described how she survived.
8: I hung onto a window on the boat as it sank, and then I fell into the water. I moved my hands even though I couldn't swim. I drowned several times until I called out to a young man to help, and then he pulled me to safety.
4: A woman who became a symbol of hope after the earthquake that struck Colombia on Monday has died of her injuries. Daniela Andrea Largo Sanchez was pulled out from the rubble 37 hours after the quake struck. President Abelardo de la Espriella had hailed her rescue in the city of Pereira. Nearly 300 people were killed in the disaster. A similar number are still missing. The police force in London has apologised after inadvertently disclosing email addresses.

0: experiences of more than 140 women who say they were sexually abused by Mohammed Al-Fayed, the late owner of the Harrods luxury department store. The Met Police said the breach affected victims who'd opted to receive updates from the investigation team. It added human error was to blame. There have been bizarre scenes at a football match in Britain after the Premier League team Newcastle were forced to change their kits midway through the first half of a pre-season fixture. The incident saw Newcastle's players instructed to swap their usual black and white shirts for a lilac alternative. It's believed that the switch was due to a kit clash with their German opponents, Leverkusen, which had made it hard for the players to identify their teammates. And that's the latest BBC News.
1: It's 22:06 GMT. You're listening to the newsroom on the BBC World Service with me, Valerie Sanderson. In Indonesia, emergency workers are trying to reach the town closest to the epicentre of a powerful earthquake that struck off the north coast of the island of Flores on Saturday morning. Landslides have blocked access to some villages, and the full scale of this disaster is still unclear. At least 47 are known to have been killed, with considerable damage reported in the coastal city of Mamre, where thousands fled the port after the 7.7 magnitude quake. Many survivors are spending their first night in evacuation camps. In the centre of the island, patients were being treated outside the Ruteng Regional Hospital.
2: The wound on my head is getting better, but my leg still hurts. It was broken when the house collapsed on me. It was 6 in the morning. I was taking a shower and getting ready for work when the earthquake suddenly struck. My grandchild was outside, so I ran to save them. I shielded my grandchild under my stomach, and I was the one who was hit when the house collapsed.
1: Hours later, a second earthquake struck off northern Sumatra, but at a depth that is less likely to have brought down buildings, a reminder of why they call this region the Ring of Fire. BBC Indonesia's Astu Destra Ajengastri told us about the rescue operation on Flores Island.
3: The local government has now been deploying their own local rescue teams, and the national agency from Jakarta is now also deploying their resources to help with the local government. The search and evacuation process is still ongoing because several people are still stuck under the rubbles, but at the same time, it is also the government also increasingly focused on providing emergency shelters and aid like clean water and food. About 2,000 residents are now still evacuating independently. So the plan is for the government now to provide a more coordinated help for those people.
1: A Southeast Asia correspondent is Jonathan Head.
4: In this area, Flores, there aren't any big high-rise buildings, you know, large buildings. I mean, Marmari, which is the largest town on Flores, is quite close to the epicenter. There's only about 300,000 people, but people who were outside or in public buildings, it's a Catholic part of Indonesia. So if there were people at mass in the morning, I mean, some of them were injured when roof tiles or roofs caved in and people just, you know, rushed out. Because they know about earthquakes, the first thing was to get out of buildings. You know, buildings are not always very strong there. We've seen videos of public buildings not quite collapsing, but large chunks of concrete coming down. We saw videos from the port in Marmara where a large ferry was docked, taking on passengers. People on the gangway there were thrown into the sea when the whole thing collapsed into the water. And a lot of people got on motorbikes and started heading inland. And that's because there were tsunami warnings. At 7.7, this was a very powerful earthquake in the sea to the north of Flores. And people there have a strong collective memory of a catastrophic earthquake back in 1992, where more than 2,000 people died almost entirely because of a tsunami, a very high one. In this case, it didn't happen, and that probably minimised loss of life. But as things stand, it was felt very widely all over Flores, lots of small towns. It's a very mountainous area. So it's taking Indonesia's very experienced search and rescue team some time to reach all the communities where buildings have collapsed and where there may be trapped people. There have been landslides on the roads. The roads are not very good anyway. So a lot of places are cut off, and it's proving quite difficult both to reach those areas and to make a full assessment of exactly how bad the damage is. But it looks It's not catastrophic, but it's pretty bad. This is a very poor region, and a lot of buildings are quite badly damaged. A lot of houses uninhabitable.
1: Jonathan Head. The Lebanese president, Joseph Aoun, has condemned Israel's latest round of strikes on southern Lebanon, saying they send a clear message on the next round of peace negotiations. The attacks killed at least 9 people, including a family of 7. The Iran-backed group Hezbollah has pledged to respond and has urged Lebanon to halt what it called humiliating negotiations with Israel. Our correspondent in Jerusalem, John Donison, has more.
5: Well, this is the deadliest strike in Lebanon by the Israelis since June, when negotiations led to a reduction in tensions between Hezbollah and Israel, which continues to occupy a large part of southern Lebanon. Now, the Lebanese Prime Minister has said that the targets today were not what he called military infrastructure. The Israeli military, for its part, has said that it was targeting Hezbollah positions because of actions Hezbollah had taken against Israeli soldiers. Now, I think there is a real danger that this could lead to an escalation, and more broadly, it could also have an impact on the deal that the United States is trying to do with Iran at the moment to bring an end to that conflict, because the Iranians, who of course back Hezbollah, have said that Lebanon must be part of any broader peace agreement. So when we've got casualties like this in Lebanon, that could jeopardize that broader deal.
1: John Donison. Now to Afghanistan, where the Taliban and their supporters have been celebrating their return to power 5 years ago after the fall of the US-backed government. Waving flags, they gathered at Massoud Square in Kabul, next to the former US embassy. The celebrations also include sports events, which girls and women are banned from attending. Our chief international correspondent, Lise Doucet, who reported on the events of 5 years ago, is there.
6: Tonight, the Taliban are still celebrating the 5 years since they returned to power. And many are gathered here at this iconic square, close to the now shuttered U.S. embassy. August for the Taliban is also the celebration of the departure of the last foreign forces. On August the 30th, 2021, the last U.S. soldier left, marking the end of 20 years of international engagement. It was a shocking reversal. And for the thousands of Afghans who were part of those 20 years, it was a day seared in memory, a day in which their lives were shattered. They were forced to flee to countries around the world. 5 years on, the Taliban are confident and in control. But Afghans are still battling against deepening poverty, searing drought, and the pain of steep cuts in foreign aid, and the feeling that they've been forgotten by the world.
1: Since the return of the Taliban, millions of Afghan refugees who've been living mostly in Pakistan and Iran have had to return to Afghanistan. Lise heard more from the United Nations High Commissioner for Refugees, Charlie Goodlack, in Kabul.
7: The scale of this is something that is unprecedented in recent human history. We have seen 6 million people come back to this country in little under 3 years. Many of them, as you said, from Pakistan and Iran. Many of them after many years in those countries and coming back to Afghanistan full of uncertainty about what the future lies ahead for them here.
6: And many of them left Afghanistan some decades ago, coming back to a country they barely recognize and have no way, it's so hard for them to start again.
7: Many of them, as you say, have never been to Afghanistan. I've been to every border point in this country over the last year. And you speak to people that this is their first time. They're coming across the border and they're seeing Afghanistan. And there's a mix of emotions that come with that. There's the real uncertainty of what lies ahead of them. There's the hardship of what they've left behind, being forced in some cases out of Pakistan and Iran. But there's also some hope that they are coming back to a country that there is their own. And with the right investment and the right support here, it's our job to try and help them and support them on that journey.
6: The Taliban say that they will help the people coming back. They encourage people to come back. Do they have the resources, and do you have the foreign aid that's necessary to make it something work for them?
7: you know, the Taliban have received people and they're at the border points for many people, welcoming them back to this country. The big problem, Lisa, is that the needs that we see on the ground, all of the very, very basic needs, shelter, livelihoods, education, they're massively outstripped by the resources that we have available to us.
1: You're listening to The Newsroom from the BBC World Service. President Zelensky says Ukraine's latest long-range missile strikes have hit a key target belonging to Russia's space agency Roscosmos. The facility in the Samara region is thought to manufacture electronic components for Moscow's Soyuz 2 rocket. Posting on social media, Mr. Zelensky hailed the attack as a significant achievement, as our correspondent in Kyiv, Dan Johnson, reports.
8: Ukraine used its own Flamingo missiles to reach Russia's Samara region, around 550 miles from the Ukrainian border. The regional governor there confirmed a strike but did not specify what had been hit. Mr. Zelensky said it was important to reduce Russia's military capacity and make evident to the Kremlin the need for peace. He said Ukraine damaged an oil facility in Ust-Luga and hit the Savaslyka airfield, where Russian missiles are based. Both sides have increased attacks in recent weeks. Ukrainian emergency services said a three-month-old boy was killed overnight and 11 people injured in a Russian strike on a residential building in Maronets.
1: Dan Johnson. The long-range strikes deep inside Russia, targeting oil refineries, export terminals and logistics hubs, including on the popular Russian retailer Wildberries, are having a growing impact on everyday life in Russia. The BBC's James Beardsworth has been speaking to people across the country whose names have been changed to protect their identity.
9: In the city of Elektrostal, 60 kilometres east of Moscow, a Ukrainian drone crashes into a warehouse of the Russian retailer Wildberries. The explosions and resulting fires, which burnt for 3 days, so large they could be seen from space, destroyed tens of millions of dollars worth of goods.
10: The warehouse burned down, and we were told that all of our products, everything we had stored there, was lost.
9: Margarita owns a small business selling confectionery across Russia. The strikes on the Elektrostal plant cost her business thousands of dollars.
10: Wildberries became one of our main sales channels. There, our sweets can be shipped to different cities across Russia and to neighboring countries. But now we need to change our approach due to recent events.
9: The strikes on the retailer, Russia's equivalent of Amazon, are part of a recent Ukrainian campaign of long-range drone strikes targeting critical infrastructure deep inside Russia. A plan, President Zelensky says, that is aimed at bringing the war back to Russia. Often thousands of kilometres from the front lines, the drone attacks have disrupted daily life and remind Russians of a war that Moscow launched over 4 years ago. Polina is a teacher in Moscow.
11: Now that we know that a drone can hit our apartments, we feel scared for us, for our lives, for our relatives, you know. And we feel that the war is closer than ever.
9: Though the strikes are much less frequent than Russia's daily drone and missile attacks across Ukraine, where civilian deaths in July were at their highest since the first few months of the war, Polina said the situation in the Russian capital is becoming more and more difficult. In Russia's Kursk region, closer to the Ukrainian border, the situation is far more perilous.
12: People drive around at 150 kilometers per hour, even though the speed limit on most roads is 90. Because it's believed that driving that fast can reduce the probability of a drone hitting your car.
9: Nikolai is a Kursk resident and lives just an hour's drive away from the Russia-Ukrainian border. There, communications are heavily restricted, he says. And until recently, getting fuel had become a real struggle.
12: I stood in line for 2 hours to get fuel. There were also limits on how much you can get. Then later they introduced a different restriction based on license plate numbers. If your plate ends in an even number, you can fill up on even number days. Odd number, then on odd number days.
9: The people I spoke to said that most are quietly adjusting to what is quickly becoming a new reality, a sentiment shared by Mira.
2: Everyone knows what's causing the issue, and everyone knows that it's not going to end tomorrow. So I think we've reached a certain stage of acceptance. First is denial, then anger, then depression. Well, I think we've reached the depression stage.
1: Mira, a resident of St. Petersburg, ending that report by James Beardsworth. The British Prime Minister, Andy Burnham, has called for a moment of reflection in response to the death of a former Cambridge University professor, Jason Arde. He resigned last week after a plagiarism row that had led to intense scrutiny of his work and achievements. When he was appointed in 2023, Jason Arde was the youngest black professor at Cambridge, and the university publicly celebrated his background. Our correspondent, Helena Wilkinson, reports.
13: There's widespread shock today and many tributes to Jason Arde. His family said he was a gentle man and what they called a campaign of misinformation had been too much for him. A friend of Jason Arde's told the BBC he had described feeling destroyed and that his authorisation to travel to the US had been revoked. Speaking this morning, Andy Burnham said the 41-year-old's death was a tragedy on so many levels.
14: It's not a moment for any rushing to judgment. It's a moment for reflection, I would say, reflecting on how things came to this. A really sad and sorry state of affairs. And I think we just all today think of Jason, his contribution and his family and friends.
13: 3 years ago, Jason Arde made history when he became Cambridge University's youngest ever black professor. But there were recent allegations of plagiarism and questions about some of his achievements. He denied the claims, but he admitted errors in his work. He added that he had faced an unrelenting level of public scrutiny and personal attack. Last week, he quit his role at Cambridge, and the university announced it would be launching an independent investigation into the circumstances of Jason Arde's appointment. The Shadow Communities Secretary, Sir James Cleverly, said that there were now many who had serious questions to answer.
15: Ultimately, I think they really have to ask themselves how he got into this position, how he ended up being in the eye of a storm, what could and should have happened to prevent this long before it got to this tragic situation.
13: The University of Cambridge Vice-Chancellor, Professor Deborah Prentice, said they were desperately saddened and staff and students were being offered support. There will now be many questions about the circumstances that led to his death.
1: Helena Wilkinson. A female orca known for ramming boats off the coasts of Portugal and Spain has been seen swimming in the Strait of Gibraltar with markings on her dorsal fin consistent with shots from a pellet gun. Spanish officials have launched an investigation. The whale, known as Tony, and her pod made headlines back in 2020 after sailors told of their boats being spun around or tipped sideways by the orcas. Scientists have suggested the behaviour could be a form of play or a means of practising their hunting skills. Yannick Andre is the founder of the environmental group We Whale and has been tracking Tonje and the rest of her pod.
16: They all have like their own character, they have different moods, so they are sentient beings, and that's important to understand also. That's something, of course, we want to show the world and make the world understand. That's because also the female who got shot, Tonje, she's the oldest one. She has a leading role, let's say, in this whole group. We went out on Tuesday morning, and as soon as our team arrived, we saw that there were wounds on her dorsal fin. Then we took pictures, and then when we analyzed actually the photos, we clearly saw that they are like pellet bullets, ammunition, like in the dorsal fin. And you also could see it like with your on site with your, let's say, from the boat, from the top side of the boat. So these animals, they like to be curious around boats. They like to be playful around boats. And some people just don't like that because it might be that the boat got damaged. And that could also lead that the boat is sinking because water could enter into the hull because of that. And then, people then maybe just think, well, before something like that is happening to me, I will shoot the animal. The good news is, as it is a dorsal fin, so it didn't enter into a muscle in that sense, because there's no muscle inside the dorsal fin. So we can only observe and see what's going to happen.
17: How is she today, now?
16: Well, we haven't seen her the last 2 days because we could not go out because of the wind. So the last time we saw her was on Wednesday. And we saw her hunting, depredating, feeding. She was around with her adoptive son. She adopted a male orca in the last years. And together with a third orca called Scarlet. So she was okay, but she was not like kind of interested in the boat very much. And normally she sometimes is. So most probably she still is also trying to get some rest and recovering, you know, from this situation.
1: Yannick Andre. Saturday marked the anniversary of the partition of India and end of British colonial rule in 1947. The creation of the self-governing nations of India and Pakistan triggered the largest migration in history, with many Muslims migrating to Pakistan and Hindus to India. The division of Punjab province caused huge change to its rich culture and traditions, especially in the world of music. Dr. Radha Kapuria is a professor in South Asian history at Durham University here in the UK, and she told us more about how partition affected music in the region.
18: Before 1947, there was a shared love of classical and devotional music in Punjab, which didn't really care whether you were Hindu, Sikh, or Muslim. So what partition did was that it redrew not just the maps of the borders on the lands, but it also redrew who was allowed to sing what kinds of music and for whom. In undivided pre-partition Punjab, the space was of a genuinely cosmopolitan musical culture, which included forms of classical music, but also devotional music, which were often performed by people across faith. This was the music of everyday life. And in the city of Lahore, which was the capital of pre-partition Punjab, you had the Zinda Dilai Lahore, the cheerful folk of Lahore, who was like an informal club of cloth merchants, vegetable sellers, meat sellers, who hosted evenings of classical music together, regardless of faith. This is what collapsed with partition. Punjab's most celebrated classical vocalist was Ustad Bade Ghulam Ali Khan. And he famously said that if one child in every home had been taught classical music, India would never have been partitioned. So I think that refers to his belief that if you had been trained in the arts, there would be a greater sensitivity to humanity and civilization. Of course, with creation of India and Pakistan, the new states also patronized music. But because India and Pakistan were ideologically different, the state agenda for music was also in opposite directions. So in Pakistan, there was a conscious push to Islamicize music, strip out any references to Hindu gods and goddesses, and lean more into visibly Islamic genres like Qawwali and Naat. In India as well, even though India claimed to be secular, classical music was increasingly packaged as an ancient Hindu national treasure. Partition tried to divide a shared musical culture into two separate national boxes. Musicians spent the following decades quietly proving that music never really fit into either box.
1: And that was the voice of Dr. Radha Kapuria. You've been listening to The Newsroom from the BBC World Service with me, Valerie Sanderson. That's it for now.
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0: Phil Bill is a talented producer and singer-songwriter whose music celebrates the cultural richness and diversity of Cameroon. He's my guest on This Is Africa Today. Join me, DJ Edu and Phil Bill, in a couple of minutes.
3: BBC News with Sue Montgomery. Moroccan police have stopped hundreds of people from illegally crossing into Spain's North African territory of Ceuta. 60 people were also arrested for inciting illegal migration on social media. The incident comes 2 weeks after tens of thousands entered Ceuta. Israel has defended its latest deadly attack in southern Lebanon that killed 11 people. It said it had targeted a Hezbollah commander after 3 Israeli soldiers were wounded in an overnight attack. Lebanon's president has cast doubts on Israel's sincerity in peace negotiations. Qatar has flatly denied it's holding 3 Iranian Air Force pilots that Tehran says were shot down in the early days of its war with the US. It said the body of one pilot was found and that Iran was invited to receive the remains. International observers say Zambia's election was marred by intimidation and abductions. Observer missions have urged all parties to avoid making inflammatory statements as counting of votes from Thursday's election continues. Colombia's new president, Abelardo de la Espriella, has asked Donald Trump to suspend American tariffs on Colombian products to help the country's recovery from the deadly earthquake. US levies on Colombian imports rose to 12.5% in July. Former rebels have joined efforts to combat the Ebola outbreak in eastern Congo. 27 ex-fighters are now leading public information campaigns. There have been bizarre scenes at a football match in Britain after the Premier League team Newcastle were forced to change their kits midway through the first half of a pre-season contest. The switch was due to a kit clash with their German opponents, Leverkusen, which had made it hard for the players to identify their teammates. BBC News.
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0: A very warm African welcome to This Is Africa with yours truly, DJ Edu, the Afroboss.
29: Hello everybody, you know what time it is, it's your favorite Phil Bill, all the way from Cameroon, Central Africa. Booyah, you already know, and you're listening to This Is Africa, BBC.

0: My guest today is Phil Bill, a talented producer, singer, and songwriter from Cameroon, where life can be truly tough. Corruption is entrenched. People live in fear of brutal violence from Boko Haram in the north and Anglophone separatists and government forces in the Anglophone regions. Opposition voices were bloodily silenced in October after the world's oldest president, 93-year-old Paul Biya, was re-elected for yet another term. The Archbishop of Canterbury, Sarah Mulele, who has just visited Cameroon, said, "The people of Cameroon have suffered far too long."
1: Most of them, they have that anger in them. They are so angry, but music is the only thing that consoles them. You know, music is very powerful. It's the same thing as some of these our brothers who are doing the slavery. The only thing that could console them during that time was music. Put your enemies to shame. That's why there are so many black music came up, the black gospel from America came up, because music is that tool that actually heals your wounds when you're hurt, you know, and when you're going through a predicament.
0: Phil Bill calls his sound Afro-Modern, a blend of Cameroon's many unique musical styles and rhythms with more urban flavors that is designed to appeal to all ages and bring people together. Shabba. Moi je suis posé dans mon coin, il ne cesse pas de parler de moi. Tongo ça je suis nuit sans salaire. It's the one and only Phil Bill, all the way from Cameroon. Bienvenue. Welcome, my brother. How are you?
1: I'm good. And you? How are you doing? Je sais que tu vas bien.
0: A little bit. I'm trying.
1: All right. No, it's a pleasure.
0: I kind of feel like the Cameroonian music was the Makossa, that era was on such a high, you know, like how Rumba was and Afrobeat was. And then there was a bit of a dip or a break. And now there's this new energy with the likes of yourselves, Salatiel, Libianca, all pushing Cameroonian music to the fore. Cameroon has an even more unique challenge.
1: Yeah.
0: You know, kind of like in the area where you come from, like in Boya, you know, there's unsettling situations going on. So how do you deal with that? And does that impact how you make your music, how you make your living in the music industry?
1: It's really complicated because it's a bilingual country. We speak both French and English, and the French are the majorities and the English are the minorities. So I come from the English part of Cameroon, but most of my songs have 60% French and 40% English, Pidgin English especially. So it's challenging because you need to write your songs in English and try to translate them to French to make sure at least you please the French audience too, because the French audience has a wider audience. And we have a vast cultural diversity. Cameroon, we have so many languages. You really need to look for the ones that are popular to please them. Like, for example, I don't like to say where I come from, like my ethnic group from Cameroon. I always try to say I'm Cameroonian, because if you try to put it out there that, okay, I'm from this place, you know, these other people, they were like, okay, is their artist. You know, today you might see me sing Makossa, which is from mostly the most popular sound from Cameroon, from the Douala people, the coastal people. Or tomorrow you hear me sing Asiko, which is also a popular ethnic group from the Bassa people from Cameroon. Or you have the Bamileke people, you know. So it's just all about, you know, business, trying to be wise, you know.

0: fellow Guyon.
1: Yeah. I was speaking to TZ Panchak, to Libianca, and some other Cameroonian artists who are, you know, currently navigating this very highly volatile and it's almost like a neglected humanitarian crisis, and is very underreported, you know, because a lot of people have been displaced in Cameroon. How has that impacted you?
2: Oh, it's actually no. I don't really like to talk about it because it's really hurtful. That was around 2017. That's when the crisis started. Actually, from where I come from Cameroon, the English part of Cameroon. Yeah, we all had to move to Douala, the French part, because of the crisis. Most of the talented artists you see from Cameroon, they come from the English part of Cameroon, mind you. Yeah, most of them. Yeah, though we have some talented too from the Francophone zone, but majority are from the English side. I don't really like to talk about it, you know, it's actually traumatizing because I lost a lot of friends, I lost a lot of loved ones, and it was really a terrible experience.

0: change your motive.
1: And how are things now? Are they better? Can you go back to Boya?
0: Of course, Boya now it's okay. We create events. There are a lot of events going on there. But Bamenda, no. Bamenda, there's still gunshots. People still die. So it's there in Bamenda. It's not yet over. It's still there, you know. Though it's the tension is no longer as before.
1: Thank you so much for speaking to us about that. And on to more of your grind and your music, having all those things at the back of your mind. Grinding in a country that also doesn't have like a musical structure.
0: But I said to myself that I'm not going to wait for them. I need to push it out myself. I mustn't wait for the government. I need to go out there for people to know my music. And it's actually working. Like today when I see, you know, people vibe to my music, especially from other countries, I'm proud of myself. And especially when I'm on this platform, you know, it shows that I'm really resilient and I keep doing what I'm doing, no matter the circumstances that surrounding my environment, where I come from, you know, we're still pushing. And I have so many of my colleagues that are also fighting every day to make sure they get themselves out of that, you know, that ecosystem of music where it's like a dark room where you can't even express yourself, you know. But I'm just hoping that, you know, there's no situation that is permanent. One day everything is going to change, and it's actually working. It's actually changing. It might be slow, but it's sure, that's for certain.

0: I started studying music from Nigeria because I have from part of my family and I were Nigerians. So that's where I actually studied music production. Then I came back to Cameroon. I was all about the hip hop and Afro pop, the likes of Two Face, African Queen, P Square, and the rest. So many people were saying that you sound more Nigerian. So I was disturbed because I had to be original. I had to be authentic, you know. So I decided going back to the roots, trying to know my history, my music history. That's from Cameroon. From there, I decided to come up with this philosophy that I call Bikosa. So it's been a long time coming. And from there, I released the first single. And people actually loved it and appreciated it.
1: And obviously, your production was number one before your artistry came. Can you tell me some of the big songs you produced?
0: I've produced so many top stars. I'll start from Cameroon. We've got Kosi, Kalison,

0: So we did, for Blanche Bailey, we did Bon Bon.
1: Who else feel built on the beat?
0: So many of them, Daphne, Rastafari,
2: Ex-Malaya as well.
0: Ex-Malaya, we did Mariage, Dumba, you know, and Africa produced for some artists like Rosalind Lyon from Côte d'Ivoire, from Ivory Coast. And I produced also from Wally Sek and Chris Brown, Paris Fever.
3: You give me Paris Fever, yeah.
0: I've always been an artist, like, you know, even when I was producing, I was releasing, I was still releasing songs, but I wasn't really focused on the singing side of me, you know. So it was around 2021, 22, where I decided that I only want to focus on my artistry from, like, the singing side of me, because I had this burning desire of selling our culture, our sound. I really wanted to be like the likes of Salif Keita, Yusundo, or Mou Sangaré. These are artists that actually represent where they come from. And my generation, they were just more focused on promoting other cultures, other sounds. Like, you see a Cameroonian trying to sing like a Congolese, trying to do rumba, trying to do dombolo, or trying to do coupé de calé, or trying to do the Afro beats from Nigeria and Ghana, you know? So it's not a bad thing, but I felt like the foundation needs to be the Makossa, the Bikutsi, the Bentikin, the Bottle Dance. At least need to have a sound that represents where you're coming from. You need to be authentic. So I've been trying to talk about this philosophy, try to let people know that they need to be authentic, because authenticity is what represents you, is what makes you different, outstanding. So I did the single Shabasiko with my group. Then from there I did Lakle, which is a mixture of Asiko and R&B with a bit of Afro pop. It was just like an Afro fusion, we put it like that, that represents my culture, and people loved it. All over the world I received videos from South America, because the genre is all about the waist, and it's like kind of up-tempo sound, and it's like cha-cha from South America. So I received a lot of videos from South America, from Romania, Germany, all over the world.
2: Which song would you say from your catalog, if someone listens to, can typify what a Bikossa song sounds like? I know you have a song called Bikossa.
0: Exactly,
2: well.
0: Bikossa.
2: Is that the song that nails Bikossa down to a T? So when you listen to it, you're like, this is what Bikossa sounds like.
0: Yeah, it actually sounds like that. But that particular song, Bikossa, I'm just trying to let people know that, okay, I'm coming with a sound that people love. Mothers, fathers, kids, everybody loves it. So I'm just trying to define Bikossa in that song, Bikossa.
4: Because I enter now, so them don't de feel me. Some people de wonder, say now we de do a me. But me and the king, all this time to dance a me.
2: Is there a song that you're most proud of?
0: Yeah, of course.
2: And which one is that?
0: Silly. Silly was all about the obstacles that I've been through, like with friends, people I trusted, how I've been betrayed by them, backbiting and everything, but I still stand strong, stand tall. I'm still resilient. You know, you keep loving people, showing them love, but all they do is just to hate you, envy you. But I just keep moving, avancer, avancer. You keep moving forward. So that's what the song is all about.

I just released my EP last year, July, and one of the hits, Teteri, is actually massive. I just dropped the video about 2 months ago, and we're already around 2 point something million views already. So people really accepting the project.

0: next year I'm working on my album. I'm trying to go international now with my sound, trying to muse house music, fuse garage music into, you know, my local sound where I come from. You know, it's just about spreading your tentacles, let me put it like that.
1: And on that note, I say merci beaucoup, Phil Bill, all the way from Cameroon.
0: No, we're together, man. It's a family.
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2: Yo. This is TIA, the sounds of young Africa.
1: Blending Congolese rumba, Afrobeat, R&B, and dancehall, it is Yuma Yeyo from Democratic Republic of Congo with Lolendo featuring Harry Tiewata.
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0: The duo is One Blood Namibia, of course, representing Namibia with You Know.
1: Baby, I'll do anything for you. Everything I do.

0: This is Africa from the BBC with yours truly, the Afro Boss. Check out the 10 in 10 track listing on the BBC This Is Africa webpage and on my socials at @IamDJEdu. That's it for this week, but not quite. My guest, Phil Bill from Cameroon, has a little treat for us to play out on.
1: I go by the name Phil Bill, and today I'm going to be giving you all my classic from Cameroon. And today we'll be listening to Crotal Jamais. It's actually a blend of Makossa and hip-hop. Yeah, but he's singing in their local tone, the Beti language. It's really, really nice. It never gets old. Like, if you come to Cameroon, there's nobody who doesn't know that song.

0: 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If you have a comment or complaint about the BBC World Service, one of our programmes, or a segment of a programme, you can contact us by going to our website, bbc.com, where you'll find a Contact the BBC section. 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
3: Hello, I'm Luke Jones. Welcome to BBC Conversations. This time, we're bringing people together to

0: could probably get my arm down, not just my hand. It doesn't look how you would imagine a farm in England to normally look on a picture postcard.
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2: BBC News with Sue Montgomery. Moroccan police have stopped hundreds of people from illegally crossing into Spain's North African territory of Ceuta. The incident comes 2 weeks after 80,000 entered Ceuta, triggering vigorous condemnation in the European Union. Ian McWilliam has more details.
3: The Moroccan authorities have intercepted more than 100 people who'd gathered in an attempt to breach the border into the Spanish territory of Ceuta. Most are from sub-Saharan Africa. Other reports say as many as 300 had gathered to attempt a crossing, either by scaling the border fence or swimming around it. Spain and Morocco have both reinforced their security presence because of online messages encouraging another mass border crossing, after more than 70,000 people broke into the territory in late July. Morocco has reportedly arrested about 60 people in recent days for inciting a mass break-in on social media.
2: Israel has defended its latest deadly attack in southern Lebanon that killed 11 people, including 3 children. The Prime Minister's office said it had targeted a Hezbollah commander after 3 Israeli soldiers were wounded in an overnight attack. A spokesman, Doran Spielman, said the latest attacks should help jumpstart serious negotiations.
4: What lies at the center of those negotiations is the immediate dismantling of the Hezbollah terror organization. We can see that they will do anything to try to target Israel, to try to blame Israel, and to try to stop this peace agreement. And this highlights the importance of coming together, removing them from the picture, so that Israel, the state of Israel, and the country of Lebanon can forge a new path towards peace.
2: Hezbollah has urged Lebanon to halt what it called humiliating negotiations with Israel and said it would respond appropriately. International observers say Zambia's election was marred by intimidation and abductions. They say a brief suspension of vote counting on Friday, following reports of violence targeting election officials and the theft of marked ballot papers, caused uncertainty and anxiety. Temesgen Debesai reports.
5: Election observers in Zambia's capital, Lusaka, have urged political parties to tone down inflammatory statements at the resumption of vote counting from Thursday's election. The Electoral Commission said a security threat had been contained as some observer teams extended their deployment amid tensions. Police said 9 suspects had been arrested following the killing of a polling agent in a township outside Lusaka on election day. President Hakainde Hichilema, who is seeking a second term, has called for calm ahead of Monday's official results.
2: Police in Zimbabwe say they've retrieved another 25 bodies from a ferry tragedy in Lake Kariba 4 days ago. 72 people are now known to have died after the overloaded state-operated vessel capsized in rough waters. BBC News. Colombia's new president, Abelardo de la Espriella, has asked Donald Trump to suspend American tariffs on Colombian products to help the country's recovery from the deadly earthquake. He said he'd made the request during a phone call with President Trump to help Colombian business owners. President Zelensky says the primary aim of Ukraine's long-range strikes on Russia is to disrupt its military capabilities and make evident to Moscow the need for peace. Mr. Zelensky said a Russian rocket production facility in Samara, as well as a field near Nizhny, Samara's regional governor, confirmed a Ukrainian attack but gave no details. The police force in London has apologised after inadvertently disclosing email addresses of more than 140 women who say they were sexually abused by the late owner of the Harrods luxury department store, Mohammed Al-Fayed. The Met Police said human error was to blame and a review was underway. Matthew Hill reports.
6: The data breach happened when the Met sent a progress update to survivors involved in Operation Corn Poppy, its investigation into people who may have facilitated or enabled Mohammed Al-Fayed's alleged offending. One of those affected was Joanna Britton from Devon, whose email address was disclosed to dozens of other recipients. She's previously waived her anonymity, but says many survivors want to stay anonymous and described the error as deeply re-abusive.
2: There have been bizarre scenes at a football match in Britain after the Premier League team Newcastle were forced to change their kits midway through the first half of a pre-season fixture. It's believed that

0: The switch was due to a kit clash with their German opponents, Leverkusen, which had made it hard for the players to identify their teammates. BBC News.
1: Hello, I'm Luke Jones, and this time in BBC Conversations, we're bringing together people in the US, Europe and India to share their experiences of drought. It's been several weeks since there was any significant rainfall in many parts of the world. Here in southern England, it has been the driest July since records began almost 200 years ago. Just looking out the window here in central London, you can see blue skies, but also if you walk around, yellow and dusty parks with some trees turning brown. Across Europe, a prolonged heat wave and little rain has dried up waterways, hit crop production, and has contributed to the wildfires that continue to burn in many areas. For our first conversation, my colleague Rahul Tandon brought together three farmers. We'll hear in a moment from Gurpeet in India, who farms in northern Rajasthan. First, Matteo, who has a mixed farm in Nantes in western France, and Heather, whose farm is in the English countryside of Lincolnshire, sometimes considered the breadbasket of the UK.
2: We're arable and beef farmers, and over the last couple of years, we've seen quite a decrease in rainfall. This year, to give an example, between the 1st of March and when the combines went in, historically early, about 10 days, 2 weeks ago, we'd had 67 mil of rain. That's probably a third. We'd see about 200 to 250 in that same time frame. So our yields have been really knocked back by the reduction in rainfall. What's it like in France?
3: I've been a farmer for 15 years, and this is the worst drought I have ever seen, I must say. We had four heat waves, and for several days, temperature reached more than 40 degrees, which is the first time in my region. And because of the heat, my milk production dropped by about 25%. Fortunately, all my cows survived. But the yield from my grassland has been very badly affected. In a normal year, my cows grazed from March to until July. But this year, I had to stop grazing in May because the grass was already dry and yellow. So this is a very, very complicated year.
4: I think it's a very difficult year, isn't it, for farmers, from what we've heard from Heather and Matteo there in Europe. Let's bring in Gurpreet in India. I've just come back from India. Gurpreet, it's obviously the monsoon season. What has that been like for farmers where you are? Are there problems there as well?
5: We were already being warned about El Nino being very severe this year and less rainfall. But what has happened is, more than the less rainfall, it is the erratic rainfall which has killed the farmers, to use the word, killed the crops. When we wanted the rainfalls to be there, there were no rains. And when at the first rain, little drizzles, people started sowing the seeds, then sudden heavy deluges started coming in, which washed away the topsoils. And that was a double whammy. You know, first you are late in the sowing, you know your yield is going to be affected. And then when heavy rains, it was almost like, you know, buckets being thrown from the sky. And that kind of rain, when it comes, it takes away the topsoil, it takes away your seeds. So it is more of an erratic thing. India, more or less, in Rajasthan, especially the state I come from, the majority part is unirrigated. So it is rain-fed and we depend on rains. So it has been a very difficult year this year. And by the end of this cycle, when we come to November and December, when yields, which are, we are fearing they will fall down by almost 25%. So imagine in a country of 1.5 billion, if food production goes down by anywhere, even 15 to 20%, it is going to be a bad scene.
2: To think about the example of the erratic weather and the reduced rainfall that we were just talking about in India, we drilled our spring barley crop middle of March, third, fourth week, thinking that there was rain on the forecast, and that rain never came. We are looking at, probably with the yields where they're going to be, of a loss of £1,000 a hectare, which isn't something that's sustainable and can't go forward. So we have put different things in place on the farm. So we've increased cattle numbers. We've looked at putting more longer term grass lays in. But without having the infrastructure there to be able to manage those crops, a seed needs water to grow. We've not had that.
4: If things don't change, as these temperatures get hotter. If you don't have help, Matteo, can you continue? Or are you sitting there thinking, I can't farm anymore. This isn't a business I can be in anymore.
3: Yeah, that really the question. And I feel that, you know, I have a three little daughter, and I get that farm from my father or my grandfather. And I feel very much that it won't be possible in the future to do the same in my region. Because we have known for many years that climate change will bring more extreme weather. So we have been trying to make our farm more resilient. We keep stock from good years. We have a lot of grassland. We also have planted many hedges to help create better microclimate. But honestly, adapted to climate change is becoming more and more difficult, even for farms that are already quite resilient. And the colleague from India spoke about food security, and that is already a real topic because a billion of people are suffering from hunger, but we feel that it can lead to extremely dangerous situation.
5: You know, you expect rain, you sow some seeds, you put some fertilizer in, and most of the Indian families, I would say almost 80% of Indian families, are one drought away from bankruptcy. It is that scary for us. And we try and do all other things. We have started getting into the millets, we have started doing maize, but after the Indo-American trade deal, you know, a lot of maize and corn and, you know, soybean has started coming from America. So that's a political issue though, but that is hitting farmers bad. It is very difficult. You know, some things require water. There is no alternative. Like suppose we have to do rice, we need water. There is no option to that. And every rice farmer cannot shift to maize or soybean or other places because other lot of climatic factors also come into play. So there is not much of a choice also. And especially in the part of India where I am, or India as a whole, the question you first raised, are we thinking of doing something else? To be honest, there is nothing else most of the farmers can do. So that's again a very scary situation.
2: I would say the same. People think you can look at other things and it's quite easy. But so we're traditionally, our soil type and the climate suits cereals. That's what we grow. Historically, we've done it very, very well. But you're also set up in terms of machinery and staff and the local transport network of where that produce will go and the wider infrastructure and what's accepted into the marketplace in the UK is all geared towards that. So it's quite difficult and costly to make that change to go into another crop. And it's very, very risky because there isn't necessarily the flux in the system to financially be able to take such a risk.
4: I thought from all of you here, you know, we have these high temperatures. We've had wildfires, haven't we, in many, many parts of Europe. Matteo, for you, on a daily basis, what's the biggest problem that the heat is causing you?
3: I would say that it is the milk production, which is decreasing. So I sell less milk, which is a very big problem. I also had to sell 5 cows out of my herd of 70 because I didn't have enough feed for all of them. And I also had to buy some forage, 40 tons of hay, for example. And usually my farm is self-sufficient. So on one hand, we earn less money from milk sales. And on the other hand, we have to spend much more on buying feed. So financially, this will be a very difficult year.
4: Heather, for people who are listening to this, I know we're radio. Can you describe how your farm looks at the moment?
2: I can. So I was with a friend yesterday, actually, and we were walking the beans, actually, because they're probably about a week, 10 days away from harvest, and looking at the grass. And she said it looks like Spain, just because it's brown and it's dry. And there are cracks in the ground that I could probably get my arm down, not just my hand. It doesn't look how you would imagine a farm in England to normally look on a picture postcard. It's brown, it's dry, it's hot. It doesn't look like the UK.
3: Scientists tell us that that every additional degree of warming will make these extreme events much worse and frequent. So, as farmers, I think we are facing more and more crises. Huh? Climate change, of course, animal diseases, high energy and fertilizer costs, also unstable prices. So we need to have much more stronger farming policy to help farmers to adapt climate change, to reduce dependence on imported inputs, for example, like fertilizer, and make our farm more more resilient.
4: We all here in Europe are sort of talking about the weather, surprised about how hot it has become so quickly. Have you been surprised about how the conditions, the weather that you're dealing with, are changing so quickly? Did you expect this to happen as fast as it has done?
2: No, I don't think we expected this, really. So a couple of years ago, we had sort of 40, 41 degrees touched during the summer, and then last year was dry. If we keep going the way that we are, sort of 3, 4, 5 years' time, arable production in the UK will become very, very problematic and will decrease at a rapid rate without extra support in place.
5: In the year 2003 and 2004, I used to stay in France. I was in southern France for those 2 years. And exactly at that point of time also, there was an equally severe heat wave. And then people spoke about it and then probably forgot about it. In India, every 5, 7 years, we get this massive temperature influx. And then people talk about it and then we forget about it because of the other problems that we face. So yes, we were expecting something like this to hit in, but we were expecting less rainfall. What has happened, this erratic rainfall has surprised us and it has hit us worse.
3: And for me, it was very surprising. We knew it was coming, but I didn't expect it to happen so quickly. I think as farmers, we can adapt, but climate change is now moving very, very fast and faster than our ability to adapt. I think we need to have more protection to protect farmers and to support small and medium farms in order to have this food security and to feed all the people of the world.
1: Farmers Matteo, Gurpeet and Heather. And as Matteo said, this is the type of summer that scientists have long warned about. As average temperatures rise, mainly due to the burning of fossil fuels around the world, summers will keep getting hotter on average as carbon emissions continue to heat up the planet. You're listening to BBC Conversations with me, Luke Jones. For our second conversation, we're going to talk about water, or rather the lack of it, in rivers and lakes. You might have seen some of the videos online of sunken World War II warships uncovered by the receding waters of the River Danube in Serbia, or the remains of an ancient mammoth exposed by low water in Bulgaria. We wanted to hear about the implications of these record low water levels, so we have been speaking to Gugeli, who co-owns a restaurant and motel in Lake Valence in Hungary, Christiane, who is a sustainability manager for a shipping company on the River Rhine, and Austin. He normally makes a living chartering fishing boats on the Harris chain of lakes in central Florida.
6: It's a beautiful environment. It's full of cypress trees. The water kind of is tan in some places, but crystal clear in others where we have springs. Lily pads everywhere, and we used to have people that would take boat tours through our canals. Some of the lakes still have quite a bit of water because they're water controlled. But on my end, we've lost over 4 feet. And so my boat only takes 18 inches of water, but my prop is now sitting in mud. So I'm out of business at the moment.
7: Sounds pretty familiar to us. So I'm working for a company that's called Contago, and we're transporting containers on the river with ships. They're not those big ships that operate on the ocean, but small ones on the river. The River Rhine is like one of the most important waterways in Europe. There's all sorts of stuff on it. There's containers and there's coal, and there's even like windmills being transported on it, and you can see everything. And there's like boat passing after boat passing after boat passing. You can really see that it's like a really important waterway for the industry in Germany that we have. And we're actually also kind of out of business. So there's still 6 ships left this week. They're probably not going to run later than this week because the water level is still declining. And I think, so what a lot of people say is that, so the water level is always changing, you know, you always have like high water levels, low water levels. But what you can see during the recent years is that it's getting more and more extreme, and the water levels are really that low that we can't really transport containers anymore, as the water level is as low as it's ever been recorded.
1: Gugu, tell us about Lake Valence in Hungary.
8: Lake Valence is located in the middle of Hungary. around the lake. It's about 30 kilometers. It used to be a crowded tourist place during the summer because we are not so far from Budapest, the capital. Mm. So lots of people came during the summer to have a swim or something like that. And during the years, the wildlife is gone, the fish is gone. So it's really sad to see and no tourism at all during this summer. And a few weeks ago, somebody walked through the lake. So it's that small. The water. Yeah, so it's not good.
7: That's really impressive for me, Görge, because I actually was there during my holidays and I still remember like this beautiful lake, and having you telling me that you can just walk through is really a pity.
8: Yes. Yeah. Loads of German tourists used to come. Yeah.
1: I'm interested in how you're all coping. Görge, what about you? If you know, haven't got a lake for tourists to come and swim in and enjoy, I mean, are they coming at all? Are they, I mean, I guess it's not particularly nice to just even walk around a dry lake, is it?
8: We are running a restaurant and an accommodation with 9 rooms. It's a small motel. Our situation is a little bit different because our restaurant and motel is located beside the highway and near to the lake. So we are open all year long and we give a good quality food, so we have guests during the year as well. But every year we prepare for the summer because summer is the high season when we double our guest customer number. But this year we didn't double it. We have the same quantity of guests as in January, so nothing changed. But I planned it like I thought it's gonna be, because we knew it that the lake is not gonna be good during the summertime. So I didn't hire new people. We try to manage, but I would be much more happier if it would be a good summer with loads of guests in the restaurant. But in that kind of heat, it's 40 Celsius during the summer. People are not coming to eat for lunch because it's too hot.
9: You and the dinner is okay.
8: Yeah. So it's so difficult to live with it. Yeah.
1: Have any of you got an idea about what you might do going forward?
8: Me and the other business owners try to think and try to make some organization to get tourists and guests around the lake, or to do some gastronomy festivals to come to the Lake Valencia, and some wine tasting things and things like that. And it's 30 kilometers around the lake, so it's a good lake for a ride along with the bicycles. We got some hills around with forests, so you can do some hiking. So we try to do some local eating and help on us with these things.
7: Yeah, I think that's a really good point, you know, to make sure you make the best out of it. That's actually what we also do. So our concept is that we're not just having like one mode of transport, but we rather rely on several modes of transport. As when what is not working as it is for the river right now, for example, we can switch to different modes, which isn't like easy nowadays. So there's still a lot of investments and infrastructure we need and so on. But I think it's better to diversify how you're earning your money, or in our case, how we're transporting goods, so we can be a lot more resilient. As for example, the rail is also, so if like trees dry out, they keep falling on the railroads and then the railroad stops. So it's not just like a river issue, but also a rail issue for us.
9: In my area, it's difficult to say, to be honest with you, that we can't really walk close to our waterways because we have alligators in Florida. It's not really safe for us to really walk close to the water, especially when the water's lower. Alligators come up more and are more predators. If it continues like this until the end of the year, I might have to look for a different location where the water is higher, which is not something I'm looking forward to, because I've been established in the same spot for 10 years at the Haines Creek Getaway, which is an RV park that I run out of. As a captain, it is actually illegal in the state of Florida for me to run a charter out of a public boat ramp or a residential area due to insurance reasons. So it's difficult for me to find a marina somewhere else that is not just willing to have me there, but also willing to let me run a company out of there.
1: So in the meantime, Austin, I guess I assume with a lot less money coming in, what are you doing? Are you having to tighten your belt? Are you cutting back on things? I mean, like away from business and your personal life?
9: I am down to the bare bones. I've taken a roommate in my house to help me pay the mortgage. I've completely stepped back from my career for the last 10 years. I started mowing yards, and I've taken jobs that I haven't done in 10 years because I haven't needed to. The tourist industry in Florida, we get, just in Disney World, we get 50 million tourists a year that come to Disney World, which is only about 45 minutes from where I am. With the water being so low, I've turned down 72 charters. That's my entire year living.
1: Yeah.
9: Summer is actually different for us here. Summer is actually the highlight. It's summer vacation for kids. Everybody comes to Florida for the beaches and the lakes and Disney World. This year is very crippling, very, very crippling.
8: Sorry to hear that. What is the situation in Florida with you?
9: I appreciate that.
8: Yeah.
9: Everything... I hope we both succeed soon.
8: I don't see in Hungary what is going to be the answer from the government or from the country. And I think it's not a one-year problem nowadays here or in the world. So it's a trend, I think. So it's going to be even much more hot weather year by year. So that's why we have to figure it out, something like how can we run the business and to do something good in the area.
7: For us, it's usually so most of the water comes from either rainfall or from the glaciers in the mountains. But as the glaciers are all melted by now, we don't have this reliant water source for the river.
9: Wow. Do you guys not have alligators or predators in your waterways?
8: No. Only we used to have fishes, but they died. So, and no birds. That we used to have ducks, wild ducks. But what they gone, so it's sad. And 50 years ago, it was a big hunting lake, the Lake Valencia. So hunters came for hunting ducks, but it's gone.
7: Austin, I was wondering whether the alligators, they changed their way of behavior because they're also reliant on the water, right? And if the water's gone, what do the alligators do?
9: They get more aggressive. There's not enough water for them to hide properly. Thankfully, we have the Florida Everglades down here, which is a massive area of swamp. So we have a very big population of birds and other wildlife that keep them fed. But the problem is we've been seeing an increase of attacks on people and whatnot, because to be honest with you, a lot of people in Florida are not educated enough on our predators. So the alligators don't have a lot of room to hide because the water is so low. So they get more aggressive, they come up on shore. And our alligators can get up to about 14 feet here. We still swim out here. We still water ski and do things like that when the water was higher, despite the predators.
1: Wow.
9: Yeah, it's kind of crazy.
1: Rather him than me. That is Austin speaking with Christiane in Germany and Gageli in Hungary. Thanks to them and to all our guests this week. I'm Luke Jones, and you have been listening to BBC Conversations from the BBC World Service.
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17: Coming up on The Fifth Floor with Mia Farinac, MED, how farmers in India are turning a spiky plant previously only used for making fences into a sought-after tequila-like spirit and a much-needed income stream.
18: So agave basically just looks like a cactus wildly growing across a number of areas of India. You don't have to put an effort to grow them. And that's one of the reasons this is becoming so popular, like a waste converted into gold.
17: That's after the news.
0: BBC News with Sue Montgomery. Moroccan police have stopped hundreds of people from illegally crossing into Spain's North African territory of Ceuta. 60 people were also arrested for inciting illegal migration on social media. The incident comes 2 weeks after tens of thousands entered Ceuta. Israel has defended its latest deadly attack in southern Lebanon that killed 11 people. It said it targeted a Hezbollah commander after three Israeli soldiers were wounded in an overnight attack. Lebanon's president has cast doubts on Israel's sincerity in peace negotiations. International observers say Zambia's election was marred by intimidation and abductions. Observer missions have urged all parties to avoid making inflammatory statements as counting of votes from Thursday's election continues. Colombia's new president, Abelardo de la Espriella, has asked Donald Trump to suspend American tariffs on Colombian products to help the country's recovery from the deadly earthquake. In cycling, the NSN team has withdrawn from the Tour of Portugal one day after its 19-year-old rider, Finlay Tarling, died in an accident during the race. The British cyclist was involved in a head-on collision with a vehicle travelling in the opposite direction. Tropical storm Lala has strengthened to a Category 1 hurricane as it approaches the southern islands of Hawaii, which are being lashed with strong winds and heavy rain. If the hurricane makes landfall, it would be the first to directly strike the state in more than 30 years. Scientists have told the BBC they're increasingly concerned about the number of social media influencers taking risks to film themselves with sharks. The researchers say they've seen a marked increase in people being bitten. BBC News.
19: Welcome to The Fifth Floor from the BBC World Service with me, Farnak Amidi. The BBC World Service broadcasts in 45 languages around the world. Here on The Fifth Floor, our job is to bring you the best of the week's stories in English and to get you closer to the work our language service journalists do. Coming up, how Indian farmers are turning a plant traditionally used for fencing to make a sought-after spirit.
18: Some had a smoky flavor, some had a whiskey flavor. You can basically enjoy with one simple ice or mix it with something, but it's really to enjoy it.
19: But first, more than 4 years after Russia launched its full-scale invasion of Ukraine in February 2022, the war continues to shape almost every aspect of life in both countries, including the challenge of finding enough people to serve on the front line. In Ukraine, videos showing violent confrontations between recruitment officers and members of the public have sparked angry debate about how Ukraine's draft system is working. In Russia, meanwhile, the authorities have tightened conscription rules and introduced new digital tools aimed at successfully recruiting more young Russians. With me in the Fifth Floor studio is BBC Monitoring's Vitaly Shevchenko and on the line from Riga, BBC Russians, Yaroslava Kirikhina. Vitaly and Yaroslava, welcome to the Fifth Floor. It's great to have you both. So Vitaly, I'm going to start with you. You've said that scenes of recruitment officers stopping men on the streets in Ukraine is nothing new. But what is different about these recent incidents that has grabbed the attention of people and sparked such debate?
20: I think it's about particularly striking incidents that capture media attention or public attention that brings this subject back into the spotlight rather than a massive change in how things are done in Ukraine or in how things are perceived in Ukraine. One of the most recent examples is a confrontation between military recruiters in Western Lviv region and a crowd of about 200 people who eventually succeeded in turning over the jeep used by military recruiters and they jeered and shouted, and that kind of brought the whole subject back into news headlines.
19: Yeah, I actually watched that video online and I think we have a clip of it. Let's have a listen. Vitaly, what are they shouting?
20: They're shouting shame. So clearly, they don't like military recruiters.
19: Yeah.
20: And for a lot of people, the fact that it's happening in Lviv, which is normally seen as the more patriotically minded part of Ukraine, or probably the most, it's kind of surprising, but it goes to show that no matter how pro-Ukrainian, Ukrainian-speaking, patriotic you are, it doesn't necessarily mean that you're willing to go and die for your country. Whoever wanted to go and fight voluntarily, they probably have done it already. So what those recruiters have got to work with are people in two minds about it, or are very actively unwilling to go and fight or be recruited and sent to fight.
19: If you are a man of age of fighting and you basically want to avoid conscription in Ukraine, what happens to you?
20: You stay home. I know so many people, and most of them are very pro-Ukrainian and they cannot be suspected of liking Vladimir Putin and what he stands for. And they've spent years staying at home. In fact, I was just chatting to a friend of mine from Zaporizhia, and we have a friend in common, and she said she'd not seen him for 2.5 years because he tends to stay indoors. And if you really, really have to go somewhere, if you have the money, you take a taxi because it's less likely to be stopped than you just, you know, using public transport. So that's what it's like, because what happens, you're walking down the street and you get stopped by a recruitment patrol known as Deteka in Ukrainian. They ask you to show your papers, and by papers I mean an app in your phone which proves your military status. If there's a problem with it, or if it says you're eligible to be recruited, if you don't have any exemptions, they'll be having you, and you go.
19: And there's no way you can say no?
20: It's not an option. It's not an option. In Ukraine, as I imagine in most, if not all, countries across the globe, the state has a right to mobilize people to defend itself at a time of war. So that's what's going on.
19: Mm. When the invasion first started back in 2022, we saw a huge number of volunteers going to fight against the Russian invasion. What has changed since?
20: Back then, the immense shock of what was going on, of course, it was hugely mobilizing, pun intended, and motivating. That's why it was so blindingly obvious to so many Ukrainians, Ukrainian men, that without their involvement, their country will just be squashed by the Russian war machine. And that would have had a lethal impact on their own personal lives and families. So that's why they did what they did. So many of them are still there, fighting all these years later. So many of them have been killed or injured. That's why there's a huge need for new blood, for more people to join the ranks.
19: And authorities are looking for new ways to attract, as you mentioned, new blood. They promise positions for drone operations, specialized military roles. I guess the question is, do people actually trust these promises?
20: The first question they need to answer is, am I willing to accept the risk of being killed? Even if you're a drone operator sitting somewhere in a back office, you know, hundreds of kilometers away from the front line, the Russians might find out where you are, and they might target you.
19: Yeah.
20: So that's always a possibility. Secondly, the deal is, if you volunteer, you will potentially be able to select your unit. I want to be a drone operator. Yeah. I want to be a truck driver away from the front line. I happen to like this unit, but not that one. So in theory, this is what will sweeten the pill, if you like, make it more attractive for you, because the alternative is you're stopped by Tetsuka, you are recruited, and then you don't have any choice. You get sent
19: wherever. Yaroslava, tell me, in Russia, how has the drafting system changed ever since the war started?
4: It has changed significantly. mainly with the introduction of a digital registry of summonses. Formerly, it was a paper-based system, meaning that you can probably bribe

0: your way out of the draft. And I personally know quite a few young men who actually got fake medical certificates to avoid it. But now it is becoming increasingly hard to do that. And people face travel bans. If you fail to go to the military office, to the enlistment office.
1: What is this digital system? How does it operate, and how does it make it more difficult to evade conscription?
0: The thing is that this system, it combines information from various registries, including the Interior Ministry and so on, and they have information about all your property, possibly your recent transactions, because there were known cases when people who have not declared their new address, they actually got tracked, which would be impossible, obviously, with the old paper system. And if you fail to go to the enlistment office when summoned, you may face much graver consequences than just a travel ban. For instance, you may no longer drive your car because your license will be driving license will be suspended, and sell your property and so on. And the thing is that this particular system, it applies actually to all men and women that are in the reserve. And if we're talking about women, those are primarily medics because they're needed in the army. And the thing is that there have been a recent campaign of summonses sent to mainly young women, again, to verify and check their data. This doesn't mean that they get summoned. Sometimes some of them kind of are encouraged. They cannot talk about such a fierce pressure as with men, but they are encouraged to consider this opportunity or to work as medics in the occupied territories of Ukraine.
1: Is there any way to know if more people are trying to avoid serving the military?
0: The thing is, it's hard to say. We did speak with quite a few Russian military lawyers, and they say that there have been a certain uptick after the first known case of a man facing a travel ban, which was in September 2025. There is definitely more anxiety online because I keep seeing reports and people complaining that they got travel bans or they got military notices, and they may summon you to check your data, so to say. And sometimes people get increasingly pressured to join the army during those visits of military enlistment offices.
1: And in Russia, military service in general, would you say it's more driven by patriotic values or financial incentives?
0: I would honestly say financial more than patriotic. There are some people who genuinely believe in that cause and want to join the army for whatever reason. But actually, based on the data set that my colleague Olga Ivshina compiles, it's clearly visible that up until now, the regions that became the largest sources of manpower for the war are really poor regions of Russia. The thing is that officially, Russians claim that they trust the army. The level of trust, according to state-run pollsters, has been increasing. But the thing is that it's really hard to verify how genuine the support is.
1: We know that there has been some expansion of the pool of people eligible for military service by the authorities in Russia. But how has this changed? How bigger has it become?
0: According to the estimates of a very famous Russian demographer, it was expanded by almost 2 million in the course of 3 years since it was introduced. And this year, actually, the draft system changed a bit again, and it's now not done twice a year, but it's now throughout the year.
1: Would you say that Russian authorities have become more aggressive in recruiting?
0: The thing is that there is clandestine and open recruitment, so to say. By open recruitment, I mean that they try to increasingly lure young students. And my colleagues at BBC Russian have uncovered at least 3 cases when such young men died really early. And the thing is that sometimes it's done via military departments at the universities, meaning that they organize talks with army veterans or themselves try to pressure or persuade people that they will get better grades or whatever. But the thing is that also there is a different trend that is less noticeable, is that now fewer students manage to

0: get into higher educational institutions, meaning that it's harder for them to evade draft. You can evade it if you kind of get a proper degree, then a PhD. Yeah, you know, when you stay in the educational system for a long time. But when you're pushed into a college, say, and you spend 3 years there, and then you have no exemption from draft. Yeah, we have lots of parents complaining to us that it's almost impossible to get into university now.
1: What I'm getting is that in general, it's become more difficult for Russia and Ukraine to find willing recruits. What does this say about the attitudes of the public towards this war? Let's just Vitaly with you.
2: I would say that most Ukrainians are still of the same opinion that this is an existential war for their country and their nation and their way of life, which means that they still think it needs to be fought. And this is still shown in various public opinion surveys. It's mostly about the number of people at this moment of time willing to go and fight voluntarily. And when we speak about this recruitment drive, I think we need to avoid creating an impression that it's ubiquitous or omnipresent, and if you set foot outside, you are going to be snatched and sent to the trenches. No, this is not what I've seen in Kiev. There's only one instance where I saw a car on the motorway, a Tesla car, recruitment car, stopping drivers and checking their paperwork. Okay, Kiev may be different, but speaking to people outside of it, they also say, well, look, it's a bit of a lottery, but you're not guaranteed to be recruited the moment you turn out. And looking at the number of men between 25 and 60, which is the age bracket when they can be forcefully mobilized, there's still a lot of them in the street. It's not like in Ukraine there's only
1: Women.
2: teenagers or women. No. But given that Ukraine, and this is another hugely important factor, Ukraine is a big country, but it's much smaller than Russia. Russia has many, many more men, which it can throw into what is awfully called the meat grinder. Ukraine just can't afford it.
1: Yaroslava, what about you?
0: The thing is that based on analysis of people actually joining the contract service, the rate of people joining the contract army has been gradually decreasing, including in Moscow, which again shows that even high bonuses are no longer really attractive to people because, again, when the war has been dragging on for so long, you kind of probably not have full faith in the army despite kind of the official bolsters.
1: Now let's make a comparison. Imagine the experiences of a 25-year-old man facing mobilization in Ukraine and a 25-year-old man facing conscription in Russia. How are their experiences similar but also different? Vitaly.
2: If you're being recruited forcefully, the similarity is that, well, you're going to be anxious. You're going to be terrified, maybe. But looking at Ukraine as compared to Russia, I would argue that there's a much clearer sense of purpose and objective. Furthermore, in the army, this clearer sense of objective translates into better agility and flexibility, and a sense that we need to recruit people to do a job. By and large, I would argue that there's a much better understanding and a much clearly defined objective of using new recruits for a purpose. And contrasting that with the Russian army, where, as the CIA says, the life expectancy of new recruits deployed to the front lines is between 20 and 30 minutes. That doesn't really indicate that there's a much care exercised about preserving human lives.
1: Yaroslava, do you want to add anything to that?
0: Yeah, there's definitely a major difference. Obviously, Kremlin propaganda is working, and some people willingly go to fight. I personally know some students who did so despite being from really well-off families. It was just their choice. Mm-hmm. But again, most 25-year-olds rather prefer to study and continue work, again, based on the complaints we see, rather than go fight.
1: Thanks to Yaroslava Kiryakhina from BBC Russian and Vitaly Shevchenko from BBC Monitoring. You're listening to the documentary from the BBC World Service. This is The Fifth Floor, and I'm Farhana Khamidi. What is your go-to party drink? For many people around the world, is the Mexican spirit tequila. In fact, there is an estimated $15 billion market for tequila and mezcal globally. That's a lot of shots. But a new kind of spirit, very similar to tequila, is gaining popularity across India. And it's all thanks to an unassuming-looking plant called agave. Unlike in Mexico, no one in India grows agave on a commercial scale. In India, it grows wild, and until recently, its only use was for farmers to make fences from its thorny trunk. But it is slowly transforming the lives of farmers across the country, as my colleague Pratik Gupta, reporting for BBC Gujarati, has been finding out. And she joins me now from Mumbai. Pratik, welcome to The Fifth Floor. It's great to have you with us.
3: How are you doing?
1: Very well, thank you. So Pratik, tell me, India traditionally didn't cultivate agave. When did its potential start to become noticed in India?
3: So when we look at agave plant in India, it has been growing since British era, actually, when British were ruling India. But from last 10 to 11 years, things have been picking up where it was identified as something where it could be converted into spirits. So there's a person called Desmond who basically is called father of agave spirits, actually. Mm-hmm. And he is the one who identified this plant and has converted into spirits at present. The first incident when Mr. Desmond told me was that the first time he went to look for this plant, he found it on a farmer's land. Mm. The farmer was willing to give it free of charge for him without charging a penny. That's when he realized that it is very important to educate the farmers that this is a very important thing and this can be turned into a gold mine. Mm.
1: So for those who don't know what agave looks like, can you just describe the plant and the fruit?
3: So agave basically just looks like a cactus wildly growing across a number of areas of India. It just looks like a thorny plant with a huge stem on the top, which usually converts into fruits. They have to make sure when they are cutting this plant, at the same time when they are peeling the cactus, it has to be cut in a way where the heart, the pinea, is not destroyed, mm-hmm. and the sugar content is maintained. The fruit exactly looks like a pineapple. And how you peel a pineapple in a similar way, this agave cactus has to be peeled. Mm-hmm.
1: And where do you find it usually?
3: So it specifically grows in the red sand area. Mm-hmm. Indian Deccan Plateau has a completely red sand area where it is grown. But now it has also started growing in Rajasthan and different parts of Maharashtra. These are different states of India. But on a very large scale, it grows in Deccan Plateau.
1: And before, people didn't really think of it as having any commercial value. It was used to make fences around farms to protect crops. But now it's changing farmers' lives. How is it doing that?
3: So as I mentioned that once it was identified as an important plant, till today people use it as fencing and nothing more. It's just thanks to the alcohol industry, the beverage industry, where they have been convincing farmers that this is a very important crop and it can be used as a commercial plant. So what is happening is that once the area is identified, the spirit people who run distillery go to these farmers, explain it to them, the importance. So now there are a number of farmers who work with these distilleries and give them these agave plants. Mm,
1: and it's now called the blue gold in India.
3: Yes, because it's giving them the opportunity to grow big as a farmer. So the farmer does not have to stop growing what he is growing. He can grow any other crop. On the side of the fencing, these agave plants grow by themselves. You don't have to put an effort to grow them. And that's one of the reasons this is becoming so popular, like a vase converted into gold.
1: So can you briefly talk us through the process of how it's harvested? Because it seems to be quite complicated.
3: So you have to basically harvest this plant before it turns into a flower. So once the plant has reached a certain age, it starts sprouting into a flower. The main content of the sugar for which it's used in alcohol is in the fruit, which is called piña, which is called the heart of the agave plant. Before it ripens, and that's the time he has to cut it and make sure it reaches the distillery before the sugar content is over. So the period between harvesting the plant and the plant reaching it to distillery, it cannot be more than 24 hours. Otherwise, the sugar content is over and the plant is no longer useful for the distillery.
1: Does this whole process create a lot of jobs?
3: So it has basically, when I spoke to this farmer who still today grows other crops, but he's become an aggregator who collects agave from all across his area. He loads it onto a truck and then gives it to the distillery. So there are a number of aggregators who have found a job, a new identity, I could say. They are a farmer and they are an aggregator and they are making good money.
1: And the spirit that is distilled from this plant, has it become popular as a local and indigenous drink in India?
3: So when we look at India at present, it is becoming popular. It is in the process where people who are producing these agave spirits are creating awareness among people. Initially, everybody thought when we look at tequila drinks, it's simple, is like taking shots. But these agave spirits in India, which are made, you can sip it slowly. Classes are being conducted. This is a niche drink, I could say. It's not a party drink. You have a shot and you get a headache. But this can be sipped, enjoyed the drink just like whiskey. So awareness is being created. You find these drinks in a very niche place, not in a club or something where a lot of these youngsters go.
1: And you've tried it yourself. Tell me about it. Does it taste like tequila?
3: No, it does not taste like tequila. Absolutely no. So every brand has come up with different versions of the same product with a different flavor in it. And what I tasted was like six different flavors. Some had a smoky flavor, some had a whiskey flavor. You can basically enjoy with one simple ice or mix it with something, but it's really to enjoy it.
1: That was Priti Gupta joining us from Mumbai. That's all we've got time for today. If you want to let us know what you think about the show or you have questions for us, send an email to thefifthfloor@bbc.co.uk. We love hearing from you. You can write to us at thefifthfloor, all one word, at bbc.co.uk.
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6: Life moves on, things change, and so do we. I'm catching up with my old friend Fiona. Back at school, neither one of us ever imagined that we'd become parents, but here we are, mothers to daughters and sons.
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7: BBC World Service, it's midnight GMT. This is Oliver Conway with the newsroom. Moroccan police stop hundreds of people breaking into Spain's North African territory of Ceuta. Thousands are still there after the mass storming 2 weeks ago.
8: We don't know how long we're going to live like this. People are dying. There are people who went without food for 4 days because they closed us in.
7: Also on the newsroom.
9: It is the single deadliest attack since June when the ceasefire was renewed, 11 people killed.
7: Israel says its strikes on southern Lebanon were in response to an attack by Hezbollah. International observers say Zambia's election was marred by intimidation and abductions. And later.
10: It's actually hard for us to see because I've got a lot of water in my heart.